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2: Look, I want to talk to you about the tunnel downstairs.
3: The tunnel? Oh, yes. The tunnel formerly used for the Underground Railroad. Fascinating, isn't it? I've been doing some research on it.
2: Good, because I want your help. You see, I was thinking that since it's such a remarkable find, we should open it up as an attraction.
4: I'm afraid if we do anything with this tunnel, it's going to lead to trouble.
2: Yeah, fortunately, I haven't done anything yet. Oh, except a city inspector is coming around this morning.
4: A city inspector?
2: Mm-hmm. To check for safety and stuff. But that won't mean we have to do anything else.
4: I wish we'd talked before you called anyone about it.
5: Good afternoon. I am Professor Bodrill.
6: Oh, good afternoon. What can I do for you?
5: I'm here as a consultant to the state, as an inspector. I believe you have a tunnel?
6: Oh, yeah, the tunnel. That's right.
3: A state inspector?
6: I'll explain later. Professor, let me call Jack Allen and tell him you're here.
5: Please be so kind as to tell him that we're both here.
6: Both?
3: Both?
5: Yes. Professor Bodrill and...
7: Philip Glossman. It's nice to see you again.
2: Okay, let me get this straight. You started up the Israelites again to counter the Bones of Wrath, but now you've disbanded them again? I don't believe it.
4: So you're taking over the Israelites?
2: Yeah.
4: Well, I can't stop you. Any more than I've been able to stop you from anything you've done over the past few months.
6: Did your analysis come up with anything?
3: Only that the walls are lined with a very unusual substance that needs further research. It's most intriguing.
7: The land Witsend sits on is owned by the city. The building belongs to you, that's all. So if the state tells the city that we need to investigate a tunnel under their land, we will investigate the tunnel.
2: Tom Riley will never let it happen.
7: My guess is that Tom Riley will have much bigger problems than this to deal with. Much bigger problems.
2: I want you to call Billy McPherson and set up a meeting with the whole gang. I've got a lot of work to do.
6: Okay. But where's Jack?
2: Jack's gone. This note is his resignation.
6: What?
2: Jack won't be working at Wits End anymore.

0: Good morning, Penny.
1: Good morning, Mayor Riley.
0: Well, what's on the to-do list today?
1: You have a 9:30 brunch with the Odyssey Women's Club, a 10:15 brunch with the Odyssey Youth Council, an 11 a.m. brunch with the Odyssey Historical Society, and a noon lunch at the Chamber of Commerce.
0: Good night. If I keep going to all these brunches, I'm going to lose my girlish figure.
1: Sir?
0: Just a joke, Penny.
1: Of course, sir. After lunch, you'll meet with the City Council from 1 till 3, then you're scheduled to speak to the Farmers Bureau sometime after 4.
0: Sounds like a busy day. Anything else?
1: Yes, sir. Dale Jacobs is waiting in your office.
0: Dale?
1: Yes, sir, from the Odyssey Times.
0: Oh, I know who he is, Penny. I've been friends with him for years. What does he want?
1: He wouldn't say, but he did make it clear that he's not here for an interview.
0: I see. Well, I better not keep him waiting then. Hold my calls, Penny.
1: Yes, sir.
0: Dale!
2: Hello, Mr. Mayor.
0: No, don't get up. Penny told me you were in here. What's up?
2: Well, there's really no easy way to do this, so I guess I should just get right to the point. I'm sure you recognize this.
0: Well, yeah. It's a list of people and companies who contributed money to my campaign for mayor.
2: Do you know everyone on this list?
0: Well, not everyone. It's a big list, Dale.
2: Do you know this one right here?
0: The RBG Foundation. Oh, yeah. If I remember right, it's an organization that contributes money to political campaigns. Mm-hmm. They gave money to me and to Bart Rathbone. At least that's what Bernard Walton told me. As my campaign manager, all that went through him.
2: I see.
0: Now, we released all this information to the press during the campaign, Dale. It all checks out.
2: Not all of it, Tom.
0: What do you mean?
2: I was working late in my office two nights ago when someone slid this under my door.
0: Check out RBG contributions to Riley campaign. So?
2: So we checked them out. Tom, the RBG Foundation owns Edgebiter Chemical Company.
0: What?
2: Then you didn't know?
0: Of course I didn't know. We never would have taken money from them if I had.
2: Well, that's what I thought, which is why I'm here unofficially. But you realize this makes you look like you were bought off by Edgebiter.
0: But what about all the evidence? The videotape of the two guys from the Environmental Detection Agency who admitted that they were planting chemicals on my farm. And the test Eugene ran that showed it was clean.
2: Well, I hate to say it, Tom, but all that could have been faked by Edgebiter.
0: Faked?
2: I didn't say it was. But it isn't outside of the realm of possibility. At least that's what the voters might think.
0: Now, wait a minute. I just told you that the RBG Foundation contributed to Bart's campaign, too. Now, why would they try to buy both of us off?
2: Tom, there's no evidence that RBG gave anything to Bart.
0: What?
2: We checked his records. But it really doesn't make any difference. Bart didn't win. You did. That's all that matters to the public.
0: Does that mean you're going to print this in the Times?
2: No. Not until we have something more substantial. But that's why I came here, to tell you that we are looking. And that most likely we're not the only media outlet that got this information.
0: Oh, no. You mean whoever gave this note to you may have also given it to...
3: The Crying Brian Dern Show! And I say it's outrageous, outrageous, that the mayor of our town, the man we voted into office because of his so-called integrity, may be guilty of buying the election with funds from big business. With me is former mayoral candidate Bart Rathbone. Bart, what's your take on this?
4: My take? Hey, I didn't take anything. It was Riley that did the taking.
3: No, Bart. I meant, what do you think about all of this?
4: What do I think? What do you think I think? I think it's terrible. That's what I think. What do I think?
3: Right. And well said.
4: I mean, if this isn't proof positive that Riley isn't fit to serve as mayor, then I am a monkey's uncle.
3: Again, well said. Especially the monkey part.
4: Yeah.
3: But when we phoned City Hall, Riley said he didn't know anything about it. Don't you believe him?
4: Of course I don't believe him. And even if I did, it wouldn't matter, because what I believe don't make him innocent or guilty. What makes him innocent or guilty is the evidence. And I think we all agree that the evidence is clear.
3: Meaning?
4: Meaning he's guilty. Weren't you listening?
3: Yes. So, what do you think should happen now?
4: Riley should come clean and fess up, admit he did it, then resign.
3: But let's be realistic for a moment. Do you really think he'll resign?
4: If he don't, then we should make him.
3: So you're talking recall?
4: No, I'm talking about kicking Riley out of office. You ain't listening, are you?
3: Thank you, Bart Rathbone. Well, Odyssey, you've heard our opinions. Now it's up to you. What'll it be, resignation or recall? The phone lines are open. Call now.
1: Mayor Riley?
0: Hmm? Oh, yes, Penny. What is it?
1: It's late.
0: Oh, I'm sorry, Penny. You going home?
1: Actually, I wasn't really concerned about me. Can I get you anything?
0: Not unless you can replace this day.
1: I'm good, sir, but not that good. I'm so sorry, Mr. Riley.
0: It's all right, Penny. Now, you go on home, and I'll see you tomorrow.
1: Yes, sir.
0: Lord, I know you have a plan in all this, and if you don't want to show it to me, that's okay. But I sure wish you would. Penny, I said it's all right. Go on home.
5: She did.
0: What? I don't believe it.
5: Hiya, Mr. Riley. Or should I say Mayor Riley?
0: Richard Maxwell.
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5: Surprise!
0: Richard Maxwell. I should have known. Whenever there's trouble in Odyssey, you're never very far away.
5: There's nothing like having a reputation.
0: Yeah, well, I want you and your reputation out of here. Or maybe I should call your parole officer.
5: Mr. Riley, wait. I know I'm not your favorite person in the world, but please, listen to what I have to say.
0: All right. I'm listening.
5: I've been keeping an eye on Odyssey for the past few months, and...
0: You've been living here a couple of months?
5: No, I've been observing from a distance.
0: Why?
5: Call it a hobby. Anyway, I've been following what's going on here, and I have my suspicions about who's behind it all.
0: Now that you're back in town, I think I know who's behind this.
5: Mr. Riley.
0: What are you really up to, Maxwell? Why are you here?
5: To warn you.
0: Warn or threaten?
5: Warn. You need to be careful, Mr. Riley. Very careful. I think something big is going on, and as soon as I have the evidence to prove it...
0: Well, I thank you for the advice, and now I thank you to leave.
5: Yeah, sure. See you around, Mayor Riley.
7: Yes, sir. Everything is going according to plan. We leaked the information to the media 2 days ago, and just as you anticipated, today that loudmouth Brian Dern blasted Riley on his show. Now, Riley denied everything, of course, but that just makes him look all the more guilty. Yes, sir. Everything is falling into place for your arrival. Just a few more days, I'd say. I'm staying at Le Hotel Odyssey if you need to contact me. Room 233. Well, thank you, sir. Thank you very much. And if I may say so, I really... Hello? Hello? Ah. Who is it?
8: Room service, Mr. Glossman.
7: Room service? I didn't order any room service.
9: I can't believe you fell for that. It's the oldest trick in the book.
7: Jellyfish, are you out of your mind? Get in here.
9: Ooh, hey, swanky room. Hey, you government guys do pretty good for yourselves, don't you?
7: What are you doing? We can't be seen together. Do you know how dangerous this is?
9: Yeah, cool, you jets. No one saw me.
7: How can you be sure? You may have been followed.
9: In this town? They roll up the sidewalks at dinner time. Hey, trust me, I wasn't followed.
7: Yeah, well, why are you here?
9: To give you a little update.
7: Ooh, then you found out who's been undoing the Bones of Wrath?
9: Oh, yeah. It's another gang. They call themselves the Israelites. Bunch of do-gooder kids. Their leader is this guy named Billy McPherson, and Witt's End is a part of it, too.
7: Jack Allen's behind this?
9: Or was. Allen and Jason Whitaker had some sort of a falling out. Now Jason's in charge, and Jack Allen has quit.
7: Quit? He's left town?
9: Nah, he's still living at Whitaker's house. He just ain't working at Wit's End no more.
7: Well, this is better than we could have hoped. Jason is so easy to control. He's already invited the state government into Wit's End, and with the phony edgebiter evidence we planted against Riley...
9: This town is as good as ours.
7: Well, don't get greedy. Remember who we're working for.
9: Okay, okay. So what's next?
7: Well, I'm having some recall petitions manufactured.
9: Huh?
7: I'll need you and the Bones to take them out and get a few legitimate signatures on them. I'll handle the rest.
9: Right. Then what?
7: Then... just keep doing what you've been doing.
9: That'll be no problem.
7: Good. Now get out of here. I have a phone call to make.
9: Hey, I'm as good as gone.
7: Don't let anyone see you. Hello, sir? Yes, it's me again. I know I just called, but I have some great news for you.
9: Oh, hey, excuse me.
4: My fault. Well.
9: Maxwell.
4: How you doing, jellyfish?
9: Fine. I'm fine. What are you doing here?
4: You mean Odyssey? This is my hometown.
9: Oh, yeah, right. I remember you saying something about that.
4: What brings you to these parts?
9: Business. Mm-hmm. Hey, Maxwell, I always wondered what happened to you. When'd you get out of jail?
4: About 6 months after you did. I got time off for good behavior.
9: You're kidding, you? You were always Mr. Bad Guy.
4: Not always. Just when I was set up.
9: Set up?
4: I'm sure you're familiar with the phrase. I always got blamed for everything bad that happened at Campbell County Detention Center. But the funny thing is, when you left, the bad things stopped.
9: Well, it's nice to know you cleaned up your act.
4: Yeah, isn't it? But there's one thing that hasn't changed, jellyfish.
9: Oh, really? What's that?
4: I never forget. See you around, huh?
9: See ya.
10: Rodney, wake up!
11: How about a little kiss, Ginger?
10: Oh. Ginger, Rodney, will you wake up?
11: Hey, what, Pop?
10: Come on.
11: What'd you wake me up for? I was just about to get a kiss.
10: Never mind a kiss. How can you sleep at a time like this?
11: You mean 2 a.m? That's when I'm usually asleep.
10: That is no excuse.
11: What's the matter, Pop? You're sweating like a pro basketball team at the playoffs.
10: Well, you'd be sweating too when I tell you what happened.
11: What?
10: I just got off the phone.
11: The phone? What kind of creep would call at this hour?
10: Will you be quiet? It's not when I got the phone call. It's what the call was about.
11: So, what was it?
10: It was... our contact. You and the Bones need to get people to sign Recall Riley petitions over the next few days.
11: You woke me for that?
10: No, there's one other thing. He's coming.
11: He? He who?
10: Who do you think? Him!
11: Him? Oh, him. That he.
10: Yeah.
11: But we've been doing our jobs. Everything is going good.
10: I know. That's why he's coming. Apparently, it's time.
12: Hey, you over there, I have a special invitation just for you. It's an invitation to this super cool secret club. Well, it's not really a secret. 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
15: 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We always love hearing from you.
16: Okay, okay, hold your horses. I'm coming.
5: Mr. Allen?
16: Yes?
5: I'm Richard Maxwell.
16: Yes?
5: That doesn't mean anything to you?
16: Well, should it?
5: No, I'm just not used to having people not react when they hear my name.
16: I'm afraid I don't understand.
5: It's a long story. Listen, I'm an acquaintance of Witt's, and from what I understand, you and he, well, you look at things the same way. Is that true?
16: Well, that depends on what we're looking at, I suppose.
5: Well, Witt would always listen to people, despite their reputations. Will you?
16: Try me.
5: This drive to recall Mayor Riley during the past week, and all of the other things that have been going on around town, the vandalism and everything, I believe it's all connected.
16: Why do you think that?
5: Well, I've been doing a little investigating, and I've turned up some evidence that supports that conclusion. Not only that, but I think I know who's behind it all.
16: Really? Who?
5: I don't want to say yet, not until I have solid proof.
16: I see. Well, why don't you go to the authorities with what you do know?
5: That's why I'm here. I tried to go to the highest authority, Mayor Riley, but he won't listen to me.
16: Why not?
5: Well, several years ago, I did some things around town that I'm not very proud of. One of those things was burning down Tom Riley's barn.
16: You're joking.
5: I wish I was. Like I said, it's a long story. The point is, Mr. Riley still holds a grudge, but the information I have can really help.
16: And you want me to get him to listen to you?
5: Will you?
16: One condition.
5: Name it.
16: On the way over, you tell me everything you know, including the long story.
5: Deal.
16: I'll get my coat.
17: That's the bottom line, Dale. I am not resigning this office.
18: Isn't there anything else you can tell me, Tom?
17: Only what I've been telling you all week. I didn't know that Edgebiter Chemical Company was a contributor to my campaign.
18: That's wearing pretty thin.
17: The truth is the truth. Dale, can you hold on for just a minute? Penny's buzzing me.
18: Sure, Tom.
17: Yes, Penny, what is it?
19: I'm sorry to disturb you, Mr. Mayor. Jack Allen is here to see you.
17: Oh, well, go ahead and send him in.
19: Yes, sir.
17: Dale, are you still there?
18: I am.
17: Was there anything else you wanted to ask?
18: A word or two about the recall drive would be nice.
16: Hello? Anyone home?
17: Oh, hi, Jack. Just a sec.
16: All right.
17: Well, naturally, Dale, I wish it wasn't happening. This job is hard enough under normal circumstances. When you add to it the threat of being replaced, it's a real pressure cooker.
18: Today is the deadline to turn in the recall petitions. Do you think the oust Riley people will collect enough signatures?
17: I hope not. I'd like to think the people of this town have known me long enough to trust that I wouldn't deliberately do something like this. Any other questions?
18: No, I guess not. Thanks for your time, Tom, and I really do hope everything goes well with you.
17: Thanks, Dale. I appreciate it. Bye.
16: Keeping you jumping, huh?
17: Oh, you know the press.
16: Could you use some help?
17: Thanks, Jack, but I don't know what you can do.
16: I wasn't talking about me.
17: Well, who then?
5: Me.
17: Maxwell. I told you I didn't want to see you again.
5: Mr. Riley, if you'll just listen.
17: I don't want to hear it.
16: Tom, you don't understand.
17: No, Jack, you don't understand. I don't know what he's been telling you,
16: He's told me everything, Tom.
17: Everything? Well, did he tell you how he burned down my barn and almost killed my horses and me? Did he tell you that, huh?
16: Yes, he did.
17: Well, then you know he can't be trusted. How could you bring him here like this?
16: Because of what else he told me, about what's been happening around here with the vandalism and the drive to recall you. Listen to what he has to say, Tom, please.
17: I have already heard what he has to say. He's playing detective, but he doesn't really know anything, right?
5: I know who's behind the vandalism. At least I'm pretty sure.
17: Who, you?
16: Tom.
5: No, not me. He goes by the name of Jellyfish. I knew him in the Campbell County Detention Center. His specialty is vandalism. He's here in town. I'm also fairly certain that he's tied in with Philip Glossman somehow.
0: Glossman? How do you know that?
5: He's staying at Le Hotel Odyssey. That's where I bumped into Jellyfish.
0: So you're saying Glossman hired this Jellyfish person to vandalize the town just to make me look bad?
5: Not exactly. I don't think Glossman is the guy in charge.
0: Then who is?
5: Regis Blackard.
0: Blackard?
5: I've been tracking him ever since I got out of jail. I followed him to Chicago where he had that run-in with Whit and Connie. After that, I lost him. But this has his handwriting all over it. I know he's connected to it somehow. I know it. And that's why I'm here. To stop him.
0: Uh-huh. Don't you mean to help him,
20: Tom?
5: No, sir. I mean stop him. It's the least I can do. Look, I know my words aren't enough to get your forgiveness, but maybe my actions will be.
0: The only action I want to see you take is to get out of town. If you really want to help, that is the best thing you can do.
5: I'll think about it. Thanks for your help, Mr. Allen.
20: Richard, wait. Tom, he came here to help.
0: Help? He doesn't know the meaning of the word. Trust me, Jack. It's good riddance.
20: But, Tom, I think...
0: Hold on, Jack. What is it, Penny?
19: Councilman Bonsall to see you, sir.
0: Send him in.
21: Hello, Tom. Jack.
20: Hello, Hank.
0: I take it this isn't a friendly visit?
21: No. We got the recall petition, Tom. It had more than enough names to warrant a vote by the council.
20: I don't believe it.
21: We didn't want to do it, Tom. Not just because we're all friends, but recalling a public official isn't something we should do lightly.
0: I understand, Hank. What was the outcome?
21: We voted three times. And in each case, the result was the same. 4-3 in favor of a recall.
0: In favor.
21: The council will meet later this week to determine when the election will take place. I just wanted you to hear it from me first.
0: Thank you, Hank. I appreciate it.
20: I'm sorry, Tom.
0: Well, I'm not. I welcome the chance to clear my name and restore my reputation. If a fight is what they want, then a fight is what they are gonna get.

0: Riley kicked out of office? Will he find out the truth about the Edgebiter Chemical Company scandal? And what about Richard Maxwell? Is he right? Is Dr. Blackard behind the vandalism and everything going on here in Odyssey? And if so, why? What does he want? You know how to get the answer to all these questions? Right. Tune in next time. Meanwhile, if you want to write, just send your card or letter to Adventures in Odyssey, Colorado Springs, Colorado, 80995. 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
1: With SRN News, I'm Keith Peters in Washington. Authorities say a man who was arrested at President Trump's Los Angeles area golf course has pleaded not guilty to all charges, including several felonies.
2: The Los Angeles County Sheriff's Department says 38-year-old Janine John Taylor was taking photos and video and had a 16-round magazine with ammunition in his pocket. Authorities recovered a loaded pistol in his car. Taylor was arrested Sunday after appearing to monitor security preparations at Trump National Golf Course, 2 days before the president's fundraiser there. Investigators searched Taylor's home in Downey, California, and found several firearms, magazines and ammunition, body armor, and a notebook that contains what authorities describe as concerning statements. I'm Mike Hempen.
1: There was a close call in the sky involving the president's helicopter.
3: Investigators are looking at why a plane was allowed to take off as President Trump's helicopter approached. Marine One had left the White House with the president on board and was approaching Reagan National Airport near Washington Tuesday. It's an apparent violation of safety procedures put in place after last year's mid-air collision between an airliner and an Army helicopter in the same area. In this case, the airplane that took off was climbing above Marine One as the helicopter approached, so the two aircraft were not on a collision course. The FAA says the air traffic controller was in contact with both the commercial pilot and Marine One pilot at the time. Ed Donahue, Washington.
1: Crews have taken advantage of cooler weather to begin getting a handle on wildfires that have displaced tens of thousands of people around Washington State's second largest city, but hotter, drier, and windier days lie ahead. On Wall Street, a mixed day as the Dow was up by 263 points, the Nasdaq dropping 221. This is SRN News. A Georgia pastor is fighting back.
4: Alliance Defending Freedom is backing Georgia pastor Gotti Humans after his Sweet Onion Christian Learning Center, which provides optional free off-campus religious instructions to students at Vidalia High School, was dropped from the Vidalia City Schools because of a Facebook post Humans made criticizing a tax increase. ADF says Pastor Humans is being denied his First Amendment rights to free expression. I'm Bill Alexander.
1: The Christian Post reports the Justice Department is investigating an Oklahoma City's denial of a rezoning request that would have allowed construction of a mosque. In January, the Broken Arrow City Council rejected a proposed 15-acre retail center and mosque following hours of public comments from residents in the largest suburb in Tulsa. The DOJ has requested extensive documents and information from the city, including up to 5 years of records. This is SRN News. The markets held on near the record territory they've been close to. We hear more on Wednesday's Wall Street activities from stocks correspondent Seth Sutel reporting from New York City.
5: Stocks drifted to a mixed finish on Wall Street. The S&P 500 slipped 0.2% Wednesday from the all-time high it set a day earlier. The Dow added 263 points, that's about 0.5%. The Nasdaq Composite lost 0.8%. SpaceX sank 13.6%. Elon Musk's rocket, satellite, internet, an AI company said it was stepping up its spending on artificial intelligence. Disney climbed 3.6%. The entertainment giant reported better results, including a big box office haul from its latest Toy Story movie. The price of Brent crude was little changed at about $79 a barrel. Seth Sutel, New York.
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0: 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In the Word, Isaiah 55, verse 6.
6: Seek ye the Lord while he may be found. 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
7: Welcome to The Word for Life, a daily study of Scripture with John Lanz, senior pastor of Bethel Baptist Church in Indianapolis, Indiana. One of the greatest dangers in the Christian life is assuming that yesterday's victory guarantees today's faithfulness. It doesn't take long for celebration to give way to struggle if we're not careful. Yet those very moments often become the classrooms where God teaches us to trust Him more deeply. As we continue our study in Exodus 15, we'll see that Israel's journey moved quickly from songs of praise to questions in the wilderness. What seemed like an unexpected detour was actually part of God's loving plan to shape the hearts of His redeemed people. Those same lessons still speak to us today. We're grateful you've joined us for today's broadcast. The Word for Life is a listener-supported radio ministry, and before today's program concludes, we'll share how you can help us continue bringing God's Word to listeners across the country. But now with today's message, here's Pastor John from the pulpit of Bethel Baptist.
8: What's God doing in your life today? Father's blessings are not sufficient for today's needs. It's wonderful that we have that, those legacies and those stories and those testimonies. But has God become your salvation? Has God become your God? Is it personal to you? True worship is a worship that becomes personal. He's become my salvation. He is my God. The third verse of the song is the verse that says, He's my shield. Verses 3 through 12, over and over again, he begins to describe how that God was the warrior. Look at verse number 3. The Lord is a man of war. This is the terminology of one who fights. This is the terminology of one who goes before. Exodus 15, verse number 6. Thy right hand, O Lord, has become glorious in power. Thy right hand, O Lord, hath dashed in pieces the enemy. They recognize that they're standing on the eastern shore looking back to what was yesterday because of the shield, the protection of their heavenly Father. Verse 8 makes it even more clear. It says, by the blast of thy nostrils, the waters were gathered together and the flood stood upright as a heap and the depths were congealed. Circle that word congealed in your Bible. They were congealed in the heart of the sea. It's the only time that word is used in the entire Old Testament. You know what congealed is. How many of you ever had Jell-O before? Raise your hand. Can you imagine walking through the Red Sea and seeing the Jell-O of the Red Sea on either side? And last Sunday we talked about not only did they know the enemy that was behind them, but they didn't know the enemy that was before them. The predators of the water, 34 different species of sharks, stingrays, all of the various animals that they probably hadn't taken account of. And in that moment, the Bible says that God just simply through the breath of his nostrils, God caused the waters to part and the waters congealed. And can you imagine walking through as they saw the congealed waters, all of those frozen sharks and stingrays and predatory animals stopped in that moment. Why? Because God was their shield. And they conclude in verse number 11 and say, who is like unto thee, O Lord? I'm glad to say there is nobody like my God. Can I have an amen? He's brought me through things I didn't even know I was going to go through. He's taken me places I never knew I was even going to go. There is none like him. He is my shield. Moses says to the congregation, we'll sing of the fact that he is our salvation and he is our strength and he's our shield, but also he's my shepherd. Look at verse 13. Thou in thy mercy hast led forth the people which thou hast redeemed and hast guided them in thy strength unto the holy habitation. Circle those two phrases, led forth and guided them. You see, not only does he deliver us, he guides us. Not only does he redeem us, he shepherds us. And mercy led before the law was ever given because redeemed people still need direction. The old hymn writer said this, prone to wander, Lord, I feel it. Prone to leave the God I love. There is something about our soul that causes us to consistently wonder. But God in his majesty, who is worthy of worship, is a God who's a shepherd, who leads us and guides us. Well, where does he lead us to? There's the fifth stanza. They sing of the sanctuary. Look at verse 17. Thou shalt bring them in. Now, isn't this interesting? It's a play on words. He brought them out of Egypt to bring them in. Where did he bring them into? Look at verse 17. Thou shalt bring them in and plant them in the mountain of thine inheritance in the place, O Lord, which thou hast made for thee to dwell in the sanctuary, O Lord, which thy hands have established. God is bringing them to a place of sanctuary. He's bringing them to that place where they can worship in that moment and recognize that they're protected, that God had a purpose in the victory yesterday to bring them into that sanctuary today. And they conclude this majestic hymn of praise with that last verse and say, he's my sovereign. Look at verse 18. The Lord shall reign forever and ever. God is in control. And God reigns yesterday, and God reigns today. And if you hadn't figured it out just yet, God's going to reign tomorrow. Can I have an amen? It's worthy of our time to stop and to praise. And their praise and their worship of celebration was theologically anchored and personally alive. And that's what makes worship real when it's before God. They balanced their head of what they knew with their heart of what they had experienced. Let me just stop and say this as carefully as I can. That worship that is all theology and no warmth is just mere intellectualism. And worship that is all warmth and no theology is nothing but pure emotion. God has made it as such that we know with our head and we respond with our heart, and it's the foundation of worship in knowing everything that He's done. It's not just enough to sing a song or preach a truth. It's that we respond to what we know of Him. It's the foundation of worship. But I want you to notice the third aspect of their worship. Notice their fellowship. Verse number one says that Moses sang and the children of Israel sang the song unto the Lord. But then you come to verse number 20, you find that Miriam also begins to help lead. It's as if the ladies do what musicians call a descant. You know what a descant would be? The sopranos take the high note and they do a unique little phraseology with it. They accent the thoughts that are there. And the Bible says Miriam, Moses' sister, now referred to as a prophetess, the Bible says, notice it says the sister of Aaron, not the sister of Moses. There's a purpose behind that, and we'll deal with that in a few weeks. But she came with an instrument in hand, and the Bible says she began leading the women in worship. Look at what it says. All the women went out after her with timbrels and with dances. Verse 21, and Miriam answered them and said, sing ye to the Lord, for he hath triumphed gloriously. And notice this, it's the same phraseology that Moses spake in verse number one. The horse and his rider hath he thrown into the sea. It's a responsive congregational moment of worship. You say, I just come to church to fellowship. Well, that's good, because fellowship is worship. And worship also encapsulates fellowship as well. It's when we come together and we fellowship corporately, and that corporate worship becomes contagious. Because what happens is this, the redeemed people are not just merely spectators, they're participants. They're experiencing what was happening not only in the leadership of Moses, they're experiencing in their own heart. There's a pattern of this throughout the Old Testament. When you read most of the Psalms were developed that way so that worship would be a level of participation, a responsiveness in worship. My mom was raised in the hills of East Tennessee in a mountain church, in a little primitive Baptist church. In that little church, they didn't have hymnals and they didn't have a piano. They didn't have hymnals and a piano not because of theology or position. They were just poor. Back in the Great Depression, no one could afford to give to buy hymnals, and no one could afford to buy a piano. And to this day, they maintain that, not by position, just by the fact of tradition. But when someone would worship in those country churches, those Appalachian churches, but when they would worship with no hymnal and no piano, there would be one man who would be what they called the caller. Now, if you know anything about music history and church music particularly, it's called lined hymnody. It transferred over from Scotland, and most of the folks in East Tennessee were transfers from Scotland, even in northern Alabama, northern Georgia, Kentucky, West Virginia, that Celtic harp style of worship. And here's what would happen. The caller would say the words, and the people would sing them. They had a unique way to do it. I can do it because I is one of them. Amazing grace, how sweet the sound. Amazing grace, how sweet the sound that saved a wretch like me, that saved a wretch like me. I once was lost, but now I'm found. You get the picture. That's good singing. Say amen right there. That's really good singing. Now that's the way they worshiped, and they responded based upon what they heard the others say. I have a friend who's a professor at Belmont University, who's a professor of church music. And he talks about how that the worship of Appalachia is much more like the worship of the Psalms in Exodus chapter 15. They were responding to the words, and it gathered together in harmony and in heart. The principle we need to learn here as we look at this celebration moment on the eastern side, when God's been good, and let me ask you this morning, has God been good to you today? Say amen. Amen. You look back and you just simply allow one person to say, let's give some praise to God for his strength. Let's give God some praise for his salvation. Let's give God some praise for the shield that he's protected us from. Let's just give God praise, and let's give praise to God for who he is and what he's done for us personally. Israel wasn't just singing because they knew the wilderness wasn't going to be easy. They were responding to the moment. And the redeemed, when they see what God has done, they cannot help but worship, focused on the Lord, fellowshipping together, recognizing who he is. I wish the story ended there in Exodus chapter 15, but just 3 days later, everything went south. 3 days later, the celebration becomes complaint, and the eastern shore becomes an embittered surge. I think the lesson we need to learn this morning is this, that the distance between praise and complaint is far shorter than we often imagine. There's times that we can come to church and shout the house down and begin complaining as soon as we pull out of the parking lot. There are times when we just celebrate what God has done, but all it takes is one bad experience, and in that moment, we begin to complain about what God is doing in each of our lives. I want you to notice something with me and how this happens. Look at verse number 22. The Bible says, so Moses, after they've celebrated at the eastern shore, Moses brought Israel from the Red Sea, and they went out into the wilderness of Shur. And notice this, they went 3 days into the wilderness, and they found no water. Now they've left the place of celebration, and they find themselves in a place of desperation. 3 days without water. Physicians tell us that the average person can survive just about 3 days without water, and then dehydration begins to set in and the body begins to shut down. And in this moment, their desperation, that physical need becomes desperation in their heart. And God's doing something intentionally here. God's allowing their resources to run out so that he can show them that when they're empty, he's always enough. That when you find yourself in those moments where you're desperate, it is God that will then bring you exactly what you need. Notice their desperation not only is seen in that, but notice it's also their disappointment. When they finally come to water 3 days in, the Bible says in verse 23, when they came to Marah, they could not drink the waters of Marah, for the waters were bitter.
7: As we close today, remember that every season of your journey has a purpose. There will be times when you're standing on the shore celebrating God's faithfulness. There will also be times when you find yourself wondering why the path has become so difficult. And by God's grace, there will be seasons of refreshment at Elim. The encouraging truth is that while the scenery changes, your guide never does. The God who leads you into times of testing is the same God who provides strength in the trial and refreshment beyond it. Don't judge his faithfulness by the stop you're at today. Trust him because he sees the entire journey, and he has promised never to leave you along the way. If today's message has encouraged you, we invite you to visit wordforlife.net. 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

0: Let's pause now for family prayer time, a moment of reflection on God's Word, and an opportunity to share your prayer requests and have them brought before the Lord with Dr. Dan Rushing, the Dean of Pensacola Theological Seminary.
1: Welcome to Family Prayer Time on this Wednesday. This is Dan Rushing greeting you warmly with a grace and peace that comes to us from God our Father and from Jesus Christ our Lord. What a great honor it is to meet together with you for prayer here in the middle of this week. As the Apostle Paul closed his letter to the believers in Philippi, he gave them and us an important reminder when he wrote, "Be careful for nothing, but in everything, by prayer and supplication with thanksgiving, let your requests be made known unto God." Let's remember the privilege that's ours to make our requests known to our good and faithful God. As our attention goes to the third psalm together today, let's be reminded of the background to this rightly treasured portion of Scripture. Now, the title to this psalm records simply, "A Psalm of David When He Fled from Absalom His Son." So, like nearly half the psalms, this one comes to us from God, but through the mouth of David. And the occasion of it is when he had to run as a fugitive from his very own son, Absalom. What a trying time this was for David. You might remember some of those tragic events that are recorded in several chapters in 2 Samuel, about the middle of 2 Samuel. You might remember that Absalom tried and was successful to a degree in usurping the place of David in the hearts of the people. The report finally came to King David. King David, who was the rightful anointed king of the land. As it's recorded in 2 Samuel 15, he received this report. "The hearts of the men of Israel are after Absalom." Then David, along with the royal household, fled from the beloved city of Jerusalem so he could escape from his son and from those who were allied with him. What deep waters these were for David, this great lover of God. What wearying times for this man after God's own heart. What a challenging season for this sweet psalmist of Israel. But it's out of this experience that the Lord gives us this short but significant psalm. The whole psalm, it's not that long. The whole of it is made up of just 8 verses. But all of it is worthy of our consideration and meditation. And I would recommend it to you. Perhaps take a few moments and ponder it later today or later in your week. If you do, you'll be blessed by it. And it won't take you that long to read. But for now, just focus for a moment on the way David addresses the Lord in the very heart of the psalm. This is Psalm 3:3, and these words are encouraging and instructive to us as he says, "But thou, O Lord, art a shield for me, my glory, and the lifter up of mine head." Now, to get the full force of this verse, we need to remember what is said before it. As the psalm begins, we hear David praying like this, "Lord, how are they increased that trouble me? Many are they that rise up against me." David faced opposition. And the opposition he was facing, as is described here, was fierce and it was numerous. They were increased and they were rising up against him. But in contrast to that opposition, David had the Lord. And what was the Lord to him? Well, we just read about it. We read his testimony of faith. He looked to the Lord as his shield. That is, the Lord was his protection. All of us would understand what a shield does. Soldiers don't carry it because they just need something else in their hands. they carry that shield for protection in battle. And at this time, David felt vulnerable on many fronts, but he knew that he had protection in the Lord. So David looks to the Lord as his shield. But David, we're told, also looked to the Lord as his glory. He said, "Thou, O Lord, art a shield for me, my glory." Now this expression sounds somewhat unusual to us. But to speak of the Lord as his glory would have ideas of the honor that it was to serve the Lord. It also speaks of God's great glory and radiance, and probably also highlights the Lord's great and glorious power that's available on behalf of his people. But then he refers to God as the lifter up of mine head. And this is a rich, encouraging idea when he says, "But thou, O Lord, art the lifter up of mine head." When he speaks of the Lord this way, he is speaking of God's exaltation of him, as seen in the words, "lift up." In a later psalm, David uses a similar expression. It's a psalm you probably know. It's the 27th psalm. And David says here, "And now shall mine head be lifted up above mine enemies round about me. Therefore will I offer in his tabernacle sacrifices of joy." Yes, God would exalt him above his enemies, giving him victory over them. But when he says that the Lord is the lifter up of his head, it also refers to God's restoration of him. Listen to the description of David's departure from Jerusalem. This is, again, from 2 Samuel 15. "And David went up by the ascent of Mount Olivet and wept as he went up and had his head covered. And he went barefoot, and all the people that was with him covered every man his head, and they went up weeping as they went up." Can you see the picture here? David with his head down. But God would lift up his head. God would lift him up and restore him to his former position, just as he did. Along these same lines, you probably remember Joseph and how he interpreted Pharaoh's chief butler's dream. And he explained to him this, "Yet within 3 days shall Pharaoh lift up thine head and restore thee unto thy place." That's from Genesis 40, and that's exactly what happened to him. He was restored to his position that he had held before. So today, let's simply recognize where David was looking in the midst of his troubles and difficulties. He was looking to the Lord, the lifter up of his head. He looked to the Lord for what he needed, for his restoration and exaltation. And where is it that we need help and restoration today? You and I are privileged to look to the same Lord together in prayer that David did. The same great God that you and I offer our prayer to today. Let's look to him in faith. And we want to remember a couple who's asked for prayer as they care for their two grandsons. They shared that their daughter died several years ago, and they've stepped in to take care of these boys. Let's pray for them in this important work. And then let's also pray together about our summer share-a-thon that takes place tomorrow. Father, thank you for all that you are to us, our shield, our glory, the lifter up of our head. We look to you today for what we need. We thank you for this couple and how they've embraced this responsibility of caring for their grandsons. In your grace, please supply them with the strength and wisdom they need for this calling. Bless them greatly in it. And then please also meet the needs of this ministry through the obedient giving of your people. And we ask all of this in Christ's name. Amen. Until next time, may our Lord bless you and keep you as you walk with him.

0: serving the Gulf Coast and beyond. 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
1: In Washington, Abdul El-Sayed, an insurgent former public health official who harnessed Democratic frustration with the party establishment, narrowly defeated Congresswoman Haley Stevens in Michigan's U.S. Senate primary, setting up a crucial test for leftist progressives in a key battleground state. Senate Majority Leader John Thune says he's looking forward to the general election in Michigan after Democrats nominated El-Sayed, who will face off against Republican Mike Rogers.
2: I think it's a great contrast. Rogers is a great candidate, very experienced, ran last time, learned a lot, and I think is running a terrific campaign and fortunately benefited this time from not having to have a divisive primary like what happened in his last race.
1: The outcome of the Michigan Senate race could help decide control.

0: of the U.S. Senate. A heavily armed man who was checking out security at Trump National Golf Club in Rancho Palos Verdes, California, ahead of the president's visit there, is under arrest.
1: The 38-year-old facing five charges, including a felony, staff spotting him scoping out security on Friday prior to the president's visit there on Tuesday. Court documents say the suspect was wearing an earpiece while taking pictures and videos of security guards and surveillance cameras on the property. The suspect returned again on Saturday, and that's when he was arrested. Detectives finding bullets in his pocket and a loaded gun in his car. When they search his home, they find a rifle, body armor, and a notebook reportedly containing disturbing statements about the president.
0: Correspondent Laura Winters reporting. Iran and Oman have moved closer to an agreement on the Strait of Hormuz. This comes after President Trump said a deal to reopen the critical waterway could be announced soon. This is SRN News. There's more violence in Congo.
2: The Christian Post reports suspected fighters from the Allied Democratic Forces and Islamic Terror Group acted in Eastern Democratic Republic of Congo, killed over a dozen people, including a church elder and worship leader, during an attack on a Christian commune. Other residents were wounded. Homes were set on fire, and one person was reported missing. Local media said the attack pushed the overall death toll from ADF violence in the area to 14 over 2 days. I'm Bill Alexander.
0: There's been a resurgence of interest in Christianity amongst the British military. Christian Today reports that Dr. Martin Gliniecki, executive director of the Soldiers and Aviators Scripture Readers Association, said its workers had encountered greater spiritual engagement at both training establishments and established barracks. Chaplains have reported increases of conversions and baptisms at several training centers. This is SRN News. The Trump administration is turning up the pressure on Mexican cartel bosses. Willie Nelson reports.
3: Acting Attorney General Todd Blanch is announcing a major new rewards package targeting leadership of the Jalisco New Generation Cartel.
4: We're also announcing today with the State Department more than $100 million in rewards for information leading to the arrest of not only the five that were just unsealed today, but three indicted, previously unsealed cases against additional CJNG leadership.
3: The move expands existing cases against one of Mexico's most violent and powerful criminal organizations. Willie Nelson, The White House.
0: The state of New Mexico has sued the Department of Justice and Acting Attorney General Todd Blanch, saying the federal government has blocked it from carrying out its own investigation into Jeffrey Epstein's sex crimes. The lawsuit was filed in federal court on Wednesday. More details at SRNNews.com. From Washington, I'm Keith Peters reporting.
5: Let's talk trash. Literally. It goes in a can, headed to a landfill. It's out of sight, out of mind. Worry has no value. You don't want it sitting around. It's trash. You know what to do with trash. You don't keep it. You find a way to dispose of it. Why do we take worry with no value and embrace it like an old friend? God's the worry collector, and he can pick up what you worry about. Worry. Dispose of properly. 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He's

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2: For 5 weeks now, we have been precariously perched on the precipice, peering painfully and personally into the perennial problem of pride. Whew. And the sad thing about it is that most of us can conclude from these 5 weeks are two things. Number one, God hates pride. And number two, we have it. We have a problem. But knowing the problem is not the objective. Knowing the problem is a means to an end. Our objective is to be changed, to become wise in the area of humility. Our earnest desire is not to know how proud we are and become preoccupied with that. Our desire is to humble ourselves and become preoccupied with Jesus Christ. This week, we're going to learn how to die. Next week, we're going to learn how to live. As we've said before, we have a good news sandwich this morning. The good news is we can become humble. The bad news is it costs something. But the good news is it's worth it. Because I believe with all my heart that you and I can only mature into the likeness of Christ in proportion to our willingness to humble ourselves. For example, have you ever thought of God's stair-step checklist for spiritual renewal found in 2 Chronicles 7? The first stair is this. It says what? If my people, which are called by my name, that's us, will what? Humble themselves. Now, he goes on to say, once we've learned to humble ourselves, we need to pray, seek his face, and turn from our rebellion. But the first step is that we humble ourselves. And the indicators are that this is something in God's power that we must choose to do. So we'll begin today's lesson by looking at our part, what we can do to humble ourselves. And while there are some costs involved, those costs are nothing compared to the costs involved as God does his part. Peter said, "Humble yourselves, therefore, under the mighty hand of God." Our goal this morning is to look at seven ways to do that. And in the process, we're going to be looking at six lives which either exemplified humility or which demonstrated or dramatized the process of becoming humble. We're going to look at Job, Joseph, Moses, Paul, Peter, and Jesus. And we will see what they did to humble themselves and what God did to humble them. Seven things we can do, seven steps to humility, if you please. Step number one may sound simple. Indeed it is, but it's not superficial. Step number one, ask God to humble you. Have you ever done that? Now remember, what we want is the mind of Christ in control of our pride. We want the wisdom of God to be humble. So the first step is found in James chapter 1, verse 5. You remember what it says? It says, if any of you lack that wisdom, what are you supposed to do? If any of you are seeking the mind of Christ in a given area, what do you do? It says you ask God, who gives to all men liberally. He's not stingy with his resources. And he upbraideth not. He'll never fuss at you for asking. But there's one condition. The man or the woman must be willing to let God do it his way and never waver in his confidence that God's way is best. It says, but let him ask in faith, nothing wavering. For he that wavereth is like the wave of the sea that's driven and tossed by the wind. That mind will not receive the wisdom of God because a double-minded man is unstable in all his ways. So the Holy Spirit says, would you like to learn how to appropriate wisdom in the area of humility? Or in any other area for that matter, you have to do two things. First of all, you have to ask God. He loves to give it, and He never shames us for asking, but you must ask. And secondly, you must be prepared not to waver as He gives it to you. You see, it may not be as easy as you'd like, and chances are God's methods won't be what you expected. The question is, do you want to be humble badly enough to ask for it, and then to hang in there, no matter the cost? Or would you be like the man who went into the city's most exclusive restaurant and asked for the best thing on the menu and then began to waver when the check came? He should have counted the cost first. God has given us His menu of holiness, and humility seems to be the best thing on the menu. But there is a cost. Our goal is to reach the place where we can honestly ask God to humble us. But I don't recommend doing that until we have first looked at the price tag. Once we know the price, we need never waver when the check comes. So what I'm suggesting to you this morning is that we count the cost, the high cost of humility, and be prepared to ask ourselves if, in fact, we are ready to ask God to humble us. Well, what is the cost? That brings us to prerequisites 2 through 7. We'll begin with number 2. Make a covenant to spend an increasing number of hours in the presence of God. You say, well, I've tried that. It's not easy. That's right. I agree with you, and it's much easier for me to tell you to do it than it is for me to do it. And I'm having to wrestle with that. But if we're counting the cost, this is part of the cost. Jesus was the humblest man that ever lived. He, being in the form of God, thought it not robbery to be equal with God, but He made Himself nothing and humbled Himself and became obedient even unto death. Jesus knew His equality with God, and yet He spent hours at the feet of the Father. And while He walked this earth clothed with our humanity, never once do we see Him preoccupied with Himself. Always and only He came to do the will of Him who sent Him. And yet a great while before day, He would go up into a mountain alone just to spend time with the Father. Job's humility did not come automatically either, even with the trials that came into his life, nor did it come from his counselors. They only surfaced the spiritual pride that lay buried beneath his religious exterior. Job's humility came when he and God had a long heart-to-heart encounter. Only then did Job see himself from God's perspective. Only then did Job humble himself. And wasn't the same thing true of Moses? The humblest man in all the earth, God said of Moses, was he not the one man in all the earth as well whose whole life was virtually spent alone with God in preparation and then alone with God in the presentation of God's revelation to his people? Moses spent years of his life alone with God. Thus he knew who he was not the issue. Who God was the issue. You really want to be humble? Then purpose to spend more and more time alone in the presence of the King. You just can't spend hours worshiping Him and come away with inflated ideas of your own importance. When you leave His presence, you just want to shout, His is the kingdom, His is the power, His is the glory forever. Humility, you see, is a direct result of worship. So we can choose to humble ourselves by choosing to spend more time in the presence of the King. I believe a third prerequisite to humility is to make it a lifetime goal to study the character of God, His worth, His works, His word, and His ways. And begin by spending 6 months to a year meditating on the supremacy of God. In one of his letters to Erasmus, Luther wrote these words, "Your thoughts of God are altogether too human." And it was God himself who complained to his people in Psalm 50, verse 21, "Thou thoughtest I was altogether as thyself." In other words, you treated me, God says, like one of the guys. Because we do not fully grasp the majesty and the supremacy of God, we tend to fashion him after the likes of men. And then when we say God is power, we tend to think of the most powerful thing we know of on earth and view God as a little more powerful than that. But God's power cannot be measured by man's. God's power is a unique expression of His character that transcends our most vivid imagination. We cannot even begin to comprehend it unless His Word reveals it and His Spirit interprets it. Likewise, when we think of the love of God, we tend to begin by looking at what the world calls love and upgrading it a little bit, don't we? But the love of God has no human counterpart. The love of God is a cross on a hillside with the God of eternity on that cross dying for you, dying for me, while we were yet in rebellion against Him, yet He died for us. For His accusers He cried, "Father, forgive them, they know not what they do." That kind of love we cannot comprehend apart from Him. This, you see, was the Sunday school lesson that God taught Job when at last Job came to the end of his preoccupation with himself. In chapter 38 of Job, he had become so pridefully out of touch with what God was doing that God spoke to Job out of a whirlwind, and he said, "Who is this? Who is this teacher down there that's darkening counsel by words without knowledge? Gird up your loins like a man, Job. You and I are going to have a little quiz. Where were you, Job, when I laid the foundations of the world? Tell me if you have so much understanding." And then for 109 verses, Jehovah gives Job a detailed account of the supremacy of God. He asked Job question after question to deal with his pride. He said, "Job, have you entered into the springs of the sea? Have the gates of death been opened to you?" "No, only to God." "Job, do you know where the light comes from? Of the darkness? Can you tell it where to start and where to stop?" "No, only God can." "Job, have you entered into the treasures of the snow?" "No, but God has." "Job, can you lift up your voice to the heavens and make it rain?" "No, but God can." And then at last humility begins to surface in Job. In chapter 40, verse 4, he says, "Behold, I am vile. What shall I answer thee? I will put my hand over my mouth. I will hush." But God went on with his lesson until he was through. In chapter 41, verse 1, Job finally broke. And he answered the Lord and said, verse 2, "I know that thou canst do everything, and that no thought can be withholden from thee. Who is he that hideth counsel without knowledge? I have uttered things I did not understand, things too wonderful for me which I knew not." Once Job saw who God was, he ceased being preoccupied with himself and simply humbled himself at the feet of his God. May I suggest that some of us take chapters 38 through 42, those five chapters of Job, and meditate on them for 1 month, over and over and over, and memorize the key passages. It may begin to awaken a whole new sense of awareness of the majesty of God, and it may well humble us in the process. Prerequisite number 4, when was the last time you paid a visit to the cross? When was the last time you got alone with God and simply meditated on Matthew chapter 26, 7 and 8 or Luke 22, 3 and 4 and personally placed yourself in your imagination at the foot of the cross? We were there, you know. But we lose our perspective of the cross, and when we lose our perspective of the cross, spiritual pride has a heyday. Spend some time at the foot of the cross, and God will humble you in the process. Number 5, have a funeral service for self. It's one thing to say self is dead. It's another thing to bury him, claim a verse for the tombstone, and always be able to point back to his death certificate. And number 6, study the rights of a dead man. If self is dead, then we must deal with his demands accordingly. And number 7, practice being a servant. We have been commanded to, by love, serve one another, that each of us is to assume others as better than themselves. And Jesus was our perfect example. He concentrated on serving, and he concentrated on serving those that the world brushed aside. The lame, the blind, the prisoner, the leper. He gave himself to those who knew they had needs, not to those who had something to give him in return. He gave them living water, but he also healed them and fed them and told them he loved them. And so long as the Church of Jesus Christ is polarized at these two extremes, some meeting physical needs and letting men and women die in their sins, and others saying, repent, go be warmed and filled, and doing nothing to warm them and fill them. So long as the church is polarized at these two extremes, Satan has destroyed the power that only the balanced church can have. Our job is to humble ourselves, get our hands dirty, and meet needs. Meet people where they are, in hospitals, in jails, in nursing homes, in orphanages. And in the body of Christ itself, we must meet each other's needs, or we're not a New Testament church. It may mean cleaning someone's house, moving someone's furniture, washing someone's dirty clothes. It may be hugging and loving that dirty child up the street, or stopping to befriend that destitute man walking aimlessly along. But we are the salt of the earth, and if the salt loses its flavor, it's worthless. You keep it in the salt shaker, and it won't bless anybody. In John chapter 13, beginning with verse 3, Jesus gave us the second most impressive demonstration of humility ever given. I say the second most impressive because the first most impressive came at Calvary. But in John chapter 3, Jesus did something we can do and told us to do it. It says, Jesus, knowing that the Father had given all things into his hands, and that he was come from God, and that he went to God, rose up from supper, laid aside his garments, took a towel, and girded himself. After that, he poured water into a basin, began to wash his disciples' feet, and to wipe them with the towel wherewith he was girded. And then he came to Simon Peter, and Peter said unto him, Lord, you're not going to wash my feet. And Jesus answered and said unto him, you don't understand what I'm doing, but you will in time to come. Verse 8, and Peter said to him, Lord, you'll never wash my feet. And Jesus answered, if I wash thee not, thou hast no part in me. In a loose translation of verse 9, Peter said, Lord, give me a bath. In verse 10, Jesus said, no, that's not the issue. But then in verse 11, he said, for he knew who would betray him. And after he had washed their feet, he took his garments and sat down again. And he said to them, do you know what I just did? You call me, Jesus said, Master and Lord. And you're right. That's who I am. But if I then, your Lord and Master, have washed your feet, ye also ought to wash one another's feet. For I have given you an example that you should do as I have done. Verily, verily, I say unto you, the servant is not greater than his Lord. And neither is he that sent greater than he that sent him. If you know these things, happy are you. It doesn't stop there. Now that would be good if it said, if you know these things, happy are you. I could relate to that verse. But it doesn't say that. It says, if you know these things, happy are you if you do them. Now that's different. Jesus Christ, the Word made flesh, the Creator God, the very one who even this moment is seated at the right hand of the Father, living to make intercession for us, the King of eternity who will one day soon ride triumphantly into time to usher in eternity, our great God and Savior Jesus Christ, got up from dinner, took off his outer robes, symbolically took a towel, poured water in a basin, and one by one washed the dirty feet of his stunned followers. I don't know what I'd have done. Only Simon Peter argued with him. You don't understand it now, Jesus answered, and he didn't. But later on, the significance will hit you like a ton of bricks. And it did. But the question I'm asking is, has it ever really hit us? He said, pay close attention. You never get too important to serve. You never get too great to get your hands dirty. I am the Lord, he said. And I've done for you the most menial thing I could, as an example. Now, is the servant greater than his master? No. Then Jesus said, go meet each other's needs. Humble yourselves and become servants to one another. And then he ended it with this amazing thought. He said, it's one thing to understand this, it's another thing to do it. You'll be blessed, he concluded, not by what you know, but by what you do. Now, it doesn't just happen. You have to ask God to open your eyes to real needs and then in his energy get your hands dirty meeting them. It's called humbling yourself, forgetting your station in life, and like Jesus, taking on the form of a servant. There are hundreds of needs waiting to be met. Widows who need their lawns mowed, their houses painted. Children who are fatherless who need to know a man who cares. Those in the hospitals and the nursing homes who never even get a card or a call. those who are lonely and need a friend, those who are hungry and need a meal, those who are hurting and need to talk to somebody who's been in the valley and found a God that cares. You want humility? Humble yourself and get involved in the lives of people. And one last thing, remember Matthew 6, when you give, you don't need to tell anybody but Him. Well, those are seven things we can do. The eighth thing is to purpose before God to cooperate with Him as He does the rest. And the rest of this lesson has to do with what He has to do in answer to our prayer for humility. You see, you and I, by humbling ourselves, make it possible for the Spirit of God to flow into those secret recesses of our lives that have been sealed off by pride. They make it possible for the mind of Christ to begin to control our thoughts. But the process of becoming humble involves a deeper work that only God can do. And I believe how much God has to do depends on two things. Number one, how much we humble ourselves. And number two, the greatness of the task He has in mind for our lives. If we don't humble ourselves, as we learned several weeks ago, He'll do it for us. But I believe those for whom God plans great levels of exaltation, that for them there must be a deeper level of spiritual surgery to prepare them for what He plans to do. At any rate, as we look at the lives of Jesus and Joseph and Job and Peter and Paul and Moses, we find four common denominators in their experiences. Four ways God brought them low in preparation for the day when He would lift them up. Four tools that God uses to humble His saints. Let's look at them. They are part of the high cost of humility. Tool number one. He may remove the source of your pride, at least for a season. He took away Job's reputation, his wealth, and his family. He took away Joseph's coat of many colors, his family, and his reputation. He took Moses from his people and his family, and He took from Moses all of his claims to greatness. Job ended up on an ash heap scraping boils, Joseph ended up in a prison, and Moses ended up on a deserted hillside until they came to the end of themselves. And then God gave Job back everything twofold. Joseph ended up ruling a nation, Moses ended up ruling God's people. But first, He took away everything they had and humbled them. Because what He had for them to do could not be done with self still alive. And I cannot promise you that if you ask God to humble you and use you, that He won't take from you, at least for a season, some of the sources of your pride. Your talent may seem to diminish. Your prestige may seem to crumble. Your security may seem to vanish. The cost is high. But you can't be a Joseph without a dungeon. You can't be a Moses without 40 years of sheep. You can't have Job's heart without having some of Job's hurt. And you have to count the cost before you ask. The second tool, it doesn't get easier. The second tool is failure. If you're to be an example of humility, you have to be willing to fail. Peter vowed to Jesus, "These guys may let you down, Lord. They probably will, but not me." Peter, the Lord answered, "Before the cock crows this day, you'll have failed me three times." "Not me, Lord," Peter cried. "I'll die for you." But out of the ashes of failure came humility. Luke 22:62, "And Peter went out and wept bitterly." Now Peter could write, "Humble yourself, therefore, under the mighty hand of God, and He will exalt you in due time." Now he could feed God's sheep. Now he could feed God's lambs, because now he knew he couldn't do it. Peter died that night, spiritually. Now Jesus was free to live. Moses tried to save his people and failed, but out of those ashes of that failure came those years in the desert alone with God until there was no Moses left in Moses. When God called him to be his spokesman, the stuttering old saint felt too unworthy even to respond. He was dead. Now God could come alive. We are programmed not to fail, but some of you who are here today because you failed. Because you failed on the job, failed with your children, failed in your marriage, and out of the dust of desperation you humbled yourself before God and asked Him if it were possible for the God of eternity to use a failure. You gave up on yourself and God came alive in your life. You want a spirit of humility? Ask God for it. But remember, he may have to let you fail, lest you fail to see that it's his life and not yours you're living. Tool number three is rejection. I realize that rejection is the dominant theme in Christian counseling today, and the underlying problem in many lives who are frustrated through not feeling accepted or worthwhile. And I realize it must be dealt with, or the one who's been rejected is not free to live the exchanged life. We must come to grips and come to Christ with our rejection. We must. But I also realize that once that person has let the life of Christ take control and dealt with his or her bitterness at the cross, God takes and turns the curse into a blessing. What Satan meant for evil, God uses for good. And those very scars become the tools God had been using all along to shape a usable life. Joseph was rejected by his family. Moses was rejected by his kinsmen. Job was rejected by his friends. Jesus was rejected by his own. God brought them low to bring them up. And it's not enough to deal with your bitter spirit and say, now I can forgive those who rejected me. You're not healed until you see that rejection as a tool in the hands of a sovereign God building into your life the very qualities and experiences that 2 Corinthians 1, 3, and 4 says will give you a ministry. You pray for humility and God may allow you to taste rejection to humble you. It's worth it. It's part of the high cost of humility. And lastly, number four, the fourth tool is the thorn. There's some traumas in life that come into our lives and then leave. They work character into us, they teach us to trust, and then they go as fast as they came. But the thorns of life are those steady, unrelenting difficulties that go on and on and on. When allowed to perform their purpose, they produce humility. Sometimes the thorn is a disease. Sometimes it's a crippling or embarrassing physical affliction. Sometimes it's an emotional weakness. Sometimes it's a rebellious child, a disappointment, a tough marriage, some form of unending pain or frustration, something that makes you either dependent on others or humiliated before others. You say, I know people with thorns. They aren't humble. Well, you don't know what they'd be like without it. Job had a thorn, a humiliating, debilitating, embarrassing sickness. His friends blamed it on his sin, but it wasn't sin. It was a tool Satan sent to destroy him that God used to humble him. Paul had a thorn. He told us in 2 Corinthians 12 that God had so blessed him that the only way he could keep his pride from consuming him was to give him a thorn. It was as if God says it'll make you weak, dependent, and humble. So Paul got excited about his thorn. He saw it as a gift from God to humble him. Has God given you a thorn? He has some of you. If so, have you passed from the stage of resentment to the stage of resignation? God wants you to go one step further from the stage of resignation to the stage of rejoicing. That thorn is a precious present to humble you. And if you ask God to humble you in love, he may give you a thorn. Thorns aren't pleasant. Neither were the ones that pressed upon the Master's brow. But from the pain there came the gain of eternal life. It's worth it, but it's part of the high cost of humility. So if you ask God to humble you, there are at least four things you may have to face. You may face the loss of your strengths or talents. You may face failure. You may face rejection. You may even face a thorn. In order to face the issue of humility at the level of reality God has in store for you. You say, is it worth it? You're asking, is it worth it to experience a little pain, a little grief, a little embarrassment in exchange to have the mind of Christ? To the natural man, the cost is too high. But Christ in us is saying, wow. What a bargain. At least now we're without excuse. We know there are some things we must do to humble ourselves. And we know there are some things that only He can do to humble us. So the question now is this. Now, knowing the facts, Just how will you pray? Dear Lord, humble me and do it your way. Or, Lord, I believe you would honor that cry, but Lord, I refuse. The price is too high. I want to be humble, but I won't pray that prayer. The price tag it carries, I simply can't bear. You can't pay the price, is that what you said? It's self that's refusing. I thought self was dead. Let's pray this prayer together, our hearts in one accord. Let's pray no matter what the cost, that he might reign as Lord. Oh God, if it takes failure. Oh God, if it takes strife. Oh God, if it means heartache to gain the Christ-filled life. Lord, anything at all it takes, grant me humility, that Jesus Christ, the humble one, might live his life through me.
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1: With SRN News, I'm Jason Walker. Authorities say a man who was arrested at President Trump's L.A. golf course pleading guilty, or rather not guilty, to all charges, including a number of felonies.
2: The Los Angeles County Sheriff's Department says 38-year-old Janine John Taylor was taking photos and video and had a 16-round magazine with ammunition in his pocket. Authorities recovered a loaded pistol in his car. Taylor was arrested Sunday after appearing to monitor security preparations at Trump National Golf Course 2 days before the president's fundraiser there. Investigators searched Taylor's home in Downey, California, and found several firearms, magazines, and ammunition, body armor, and a notebook that contains what authorities describe as concerning statements. I'm Mike Hempen.
1: Abdul El Saeed has won Michigan's Democratic nomination for U.S. Senate in a victory over the party's extreme, or rather for the party's extreme left wing in a battleground state. New Mexico is suing the Justice Department and acting Attorney General Todd Blanche. New Mexico Attorney General Raul Torres says they're seeking intervention from a judge in Washington, adding Blanche is stonewalling their criminal investigation into Jeffrey Epstein's activities at the Zorro Ranch.
3: We have been forced to file an action against the United States Department of Justice and Acting Attorney General Todd Blanche for their continued refusal to provide unrestricted and unredacted access to the complete Epstein file.
1: In the meantime, the Justice Department is withholding some information from New Mexico to protect victims' privacy and conform with court rulings about evidence. This is at SRN News. As the war in Ukraine is showing no signs of ending anytime soon, a German evangelical group is calling for peace.
4: The Evangelical Alliance in Germany is calling on Christians to remind believers that the biblical mandate for peace building has never been more urgent. With tensions escalating across the European continent and military conflicts threatening to expand, German evangelical leaders are stepping forward with a faith-based vision for reconciliation and peace. The Alliance is asserting that faith communities have both a right and a responsibility to speak into matters of war, conflict resolution, and international relations. I'm Bernie Bennett.
1: China Aid reports a detained pastor from Beijing's Ion Church has accused Chinese authorities of pressuring him to confess by invoking his own young children during legal proceedings in a case against the house church. This is SRN News. There are some contributing factors to smooth flying. Here's John Scott.
5: It appears extreme heat could also disrupt flights. American Airlines recently offered compensation to customers who voluntarily gave up their seats after temperatures reached 114 degrees Fahrenheit in Las Vegas. Aviation experts say air becomes thinner when it's extremely hot, and that makes it harder for airplanes to take off safely. Heat-related challenges can also affect airports with shorter runways or at higher elevations when the weather isn't that severe. John Scott reporting.
1: It's not clear why a plane was allowed to take off as President Trump's chopper was approaching. Reagan National Airport officials say it was an apparent violation of safety procedures put in place after last year's mid-air collision between an airliner and an Army helicopter near that airport. More details at srnnews.com.
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0: While you were busy doing the next thing, God was still being God, still holding things together, still making mercy new, still noticing, still working in ways you couldn't see from where you stood. Most days don't arrive with music underneath them. They're just regular days. And regular days can fool you into thinking nothing holy is happening. But it is, even here, even now. A little encouragement for the middle of real life. 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
1: How do you do? The number of single parents seems to grow bigger year by year, along with the problems of trying to raise children alone. How does one parent have the stamina to earn enough money, meet all the needs, and give the right love to hold a family together? The woman in this story discovered that the breakthrough came when her heart and mind and life were unshackled.

0: bringing light into the darkness, this is Unshackled. True life stories of real people, dramatized and produced in Chicago by Pacific Garden Mission. You might be surprised at the kind of people who come to Pacific Garden Mission. From overnight guest to longer resident, many are well-educated, and some have been successful in their fields until they failed. The reason they failed doesn't matter to the folks at Pacific Garden Mission. Whatever the cause of failure, they know the answer and they don't try to hide it. Freely they give food, clothing, and shelter, even medical and dental care to every homeless person who comes through the doors that never close. Freely they give the bread of life. Through counseling, prayer, and love, each one is introduced to the one person who never fails. If you would like to meet him, drop by or call Pacific Garden Mission. You might be surprised. And now for broadcast around the earth, here is program number 2517 in the series Unshackled, the program that makes you face yourself and think.
1: Hi, Teresa. I thought maybe you could use some of these tomatoes from the garden.
2: Oh, Dottie, you're an angel. Oh, thank you.
1: How's it going?
2: I hit the floor running every day.
1: Is it working out with the woman who comes in to take care of the kids?
2: Okay so far. I don't know what I'd do without her.
1: How do you do everything, Teresa? Especially with the baby.
2: It's hard. But at least my insides aren't churning about Jack anymore.
1: Do you know where he is?
2: No. I think he left the state, so he's beyond reach of the law now.
1: Good thing you're strong.
2: It's difficult being strong. Sometimes I just wish I could fall apart and be put away. Someone would come and take care of these children.
0: What single parent hasn't wished at some time or other that they could drop the burden, the weight of responsibility? It's not easy making decisions alone, as the woman in this story learned. And turns out it didn't have to be that way. Something she also learned, and not too late. She's telling her story now to help others in this situation. Although names have been changed to protect the family, this is the true story of a woman called Teresa, right now on Unshackled.
2: How did I end up a single parent? I was raised in a happy, secure home, the youngest of eight children. My parents deeply loved each other and went with us to church every Sunday. My father held a high management position with a Nebraska power company, so we were well known and well educated. I attended a private girls' school. Life changed, though, when I was 12 years old and mother died suddenly. It was during the Second World War, and two of my brothers were home on leave.
3: Are you doing okay, Teresa?
4: I can't believe it. I thought a hysterectomy was a common procedure. Why did she have to die?
3: Well, sometimes people don't survive surgery, Teresa. It was a blood clot.
4: I keep expecting her to come through that door.
3: We all do.
4: Life will never be the same. Never.
3: Dad is really in bad shape.
4: How can you have a wedding today without Mother?
3: We postponed it for a week.
4: Oh, what are we going to do without her?
3: We'll have to be strong, Teresa, for Dad's sake.
2: My father was remote and depressed after Mother's death, and our home was somber. I felt like both of my parents had been taken. Maybe that's why I felt so drawn to Jack during high school. He had a terrific sense of humor and made me laugh. Even then, I was strong-willed. We planned to marry after graduation, and I intended to arrange my life to suit me.
5: It blows me away that you've never been to a football game before we started dating.
2: How could I? We don't have football or basketball or any of that stuff in a girls' school.
5: And I always thought you were a privileged kid. Turns out you're underprivileged.
2: In a way, I guess you're right.
5: You know, Mother thinks you're too good for me.
2: What? You're not serious.
5: Well, you know, your family are pillars in the community and well-educated. She's afraid I won't live up to your standards.
2: Oh, Jack, don't be silly. After you finish college, you'll have a great career and make lots of money.
5: Doing what?
2: I don't know. Whatever you want.
5: Oh, thank you. I thought you had it all worked out.
2: Oh,
4: silly. You have to make goals for our future. Someday we'll have a beautiful home and lots of children.
5: Oh, don't scare me like that. Don't forget, I'm an only child.
4: Well, I can tell you that big families are wonderful. We'll have a big family.
2: My sisters and I took care of our home after Mother died. I continued my assertive role in our marriage. We married when I was 19 and Jack was 20. I didn't know that it was important for the husband to take the lead in the home, and I set about changing him. I insisted that he get a college degree. I insisted that we buy the house I wanted. Jack didn't argue with me, but by the time we were expecting our fifth child, he communicated his unhappiness.
4: Jack, is that you?
5: Hi.
4: Where have you been?
5: Does it matter?
4: What kind of answer is that?
5: Honest.
4: You've been drinking again. I don't understand you. We have a beautiful home and family, and you are never here. Why?
5: Oh, you don't need me, Teresa. You don't need anyone.
4: I do need you, Jack. And the children need us. I can't concentrate on them when I'm worrying about you. Did you write any checks that I should deduct?
5: I don't remember. Ask me tomorrow.
4: Jack, you've got to get some help for your drinking problem.
5: I don't have a problem. You do.
4: You disappear for days at a time. Is there another woman?
5: No, Teresa.
4: Jack, talk to me. If you would just communicate, we could work this out. Our marriage is falling apart.
5: I'm going to bed. I'm tired, Teresa. Tired of everything.
2: Our home had no stability. Jack would be gone for several days at a time and then come home again. I discovered his infidelity, and by the time our fifth child was born, I was an emotional wreck. I finally confronted him. You didn't tell me about the check you wrote last week at the bar. We were almost overdrawn.
5: I guess I can't do anything right.
4: It would help if you spent more time at home with me and the kids. Aren't you glad to have another son?
5: Oh, yeah. Yeah, Teresa.
4: You need to make a decision about us, Jack. I love you, and I want you here, but I cannot live this way.
6: Hello?
4: Betty, Jack's gone. He just walked out on us.
6: Oh, Teresa, I'm so sorry.
4: How could he do this?
6: Maybe he'll be back.
4: No, I told him to choose. I told him I couldn't live like this any longer. Never knowing where he was or with whom.
6: What did he say?
4: He didn't say a word. He just walked to the door, took one long look, and walked out. How can I raise my children without a father?
6: Don't worry, Teresa. You're not alone. We'll help however we can.
4: I tried so hard. How could this happen?
2: Though I had failed as a wife, I was determined to be a good mother and teach my children how to live in this world. The only problem was I didn't know the answer myself, and didn't know that I didn't know. I hired women to care for my children while I went to work, but my meager salary barely stretched to cover our needs. There were times when I borrowed money from the bank and went across the street to pay another bank. There were times when I had no idea where next week's groceries were coming from. Jack moved to California and obtained a divorce, and shortly thereafter he remarried. He made no attempt to provide for the children or me. My family and my in-laws helped as much as they could. Though I had failed as a wife, I was determined to be a good mother and teach my children how to live in this world. The only problem was I didn't know the answer myself, and didn't know that I didn't know. I hired women to care for my children while I went to work, but my meager salary barely stretched to cover our needs. There were times when I borrowed money from the bank and went across the street to pay another bank. There were times when I had no idea where the next week's groceries were coming from. Jack moved to California and obtained a divorce, and shortly thereafter he remarried. He made no attempt to provide for the children or me. My family and my in-laws helped as much as they could, but there was always an undercurrent of blame and resentment between my mother-in-law and me, adding to my burden. Sheila was my oldest child. As a baby, she had a malignant tumor removed from her kidney, which always left me feeling uneasy about her future. When she was 13, she began to change.
7: Mom, I'm reading a book about the day Christ died. I never realized how much he suffered for us. I mean, he was beaten horribly and mocked. They even covered his face with spit. Now, how could they do that to the Son of God?
2: Well, they didn't believe he was the Son of God.
7: You know, if I get a splinter, it hurts. But he had that crown of thorns jammed on his head. And the thorns were about 2 inches long.
2: It's hard to imagine.
7: And then he was crucified. All because of his love for us. Mom, he had to be God. I mean, to be able to forgive someone who was pounding nails into your hands and feet. No one else could do that.
2: I guess you're right.
7: It makes you want to cry. And it makes me want to be different.
2: On a beautiful day in October, Sheila went horseback riding with a friend, slipped from the horse, and went into a coma. I rushed to the home of her friend where she lay unresponsive on a sofa. At the hospital, it didn't take the neurologist long to learn that she had a tumor in the center of her brain where they couldn't operate. She was on a respirator throughout the night. Then a massive cerebral hemorrhage took her life.
0: In a moment, we'll learn how this affected Teresa and her family.
8: But first, I want to share

0: respirator throughout the night. Then a massive cerebral hemorrhage took her life.
1: In a moment, we'll learn how this affected Teresa and her family.
2: But first, I want to share

0: Then a massive cerebral hemorrhage took her life.
1: In a moment, we'll learn how this affected Teresa and her family.
2: But first, I want to share...
0: God, I don't love you. I tried to, and I want to, but you know the truth. Please help with that, and help me with my doubt, and be first in my life. Hello?
3: Hi, Teresa. Busy?
0: Believe it or not, I was reading the Bible.
3: I believe it. Good stuff, huh?
0: I love it. I can't seem to get enough.
3: I know a good Bible study you could join in the evening yet.
0: Sign me up. I am constantly amazed at what I'm learning.
3: Like what?
0: Like, I have actually forgiven Jack.
3: That's good.
0: It's hard to explain, but I feel real concern for him now.
3: God's word is changing you.
0: You know what else?
3: What?
0: I've always had hostile feelings toward my mother-in-law because I thought she spoiled Jack, and that's what made him irresponsible.
3: Teresa, he doesn't know the Lord.
0: Yes, but I've been wrong to blame her for Jack's problems. Where all my self-improvement programs had failed, Jesus succeeded. As I attended a Bible-teaching church and continued in the Bible study, the transformation was obvious. Even though I didn't understand it, I was changing, and my children began to change as well. The first one of them to follow Christ was my 13-year-old son. Then my oldest daughter came to Christ. She had suffered from depression for years after Sheila's death, but finally the Lord gave her peace. My youngest daughter, however, was still a rebel. How we prayed for her.
4: Mom?
0: Yes, I'm in here. Honey, what happened?
4: It was amazing. I was at a party tonight, and all of a sudden I looked around and I realized I shouldn't be there. It all seemed so meaningless. I could see that we were just wasting our lives. So I got into my car to drive home.
0: Praise the Lord, honey.
4: Hey, wait a second. I'm not finished yet. It was dark and rainy, and I couldn't find my way home. I kept coming to a dead-end street.
0: You think God was speaking to you?
4: Was he ever? I was scared. I came to the last dead end, and I looked at that sign, and it was staring back at me in the car lights in the rain. And yeah, God was saying my life would end up that way. Dead end. I cried, Mom. I leaned on the steering wheel and said, I surrender, Lord. I surrender.
0: Oh, honey, I'm so glad.
4: Me too, Mom.
0: I knew something was different the minute you walked in the door. All of my children were saved by the time I joined the staff of a Christian women's ministry. Before I moved to their headquarters, I knew I had to ask my mother-in-law's forgiveness.
5: Forgive you? For what?
0: Because I wasn't the kind of wife and daughter-in-law that I should have been.
5: Oh.
0: I had a very critical spirit, Mom, and I was resentful because my life didn't turn out the way I wanted. I blamed you for some of Jack's failures.
5: No, don't worry about it, Teresa.
0: Oh, but it's important for me to know that you forgive me for the wrongs I did. If I had known the Lord and what he teaches, our lives would have been so different.
5: Well, it's good that you've done this soul-searching.
0: It's more than that, Mom. I am born again. I asked Jesus into my heart. I asked him to change me, and he did. The Bible says if anyone is in Christ, he is a new creature. God transforms you.
5: That's good, Teresa. I'm glad you've had this experience.
0: Do you forgive me?
5: Yes, I forgive you.
0: A few days later, however, she called and told me it was too much to ask. She couldn't forgive me. I was disappointed, but asked God to give me an opportunity to show real love to her. He answered that prayer 5 years later when she was dying of cancer and asked me to come. I took a leave of absence from work to care for her. One day while bathing her, she surprised me.
5: Teresa?
0: Mm-hmm?
5: I need to say this while I still can.

0: I haven't been very nice to you.
1: Oh.
0: Please forgive me. And I want you to know that I have forgiven you.
1: I forgive you, Mom. We lost a lot of good years, didn't we?
0: It's such a waste to be resentful of the past.
1: You can't hold on to grudges once you know the Lord. That's why Jesus said, "The thief cometh not but for to steal and to kill and to destroy. I am come that they might have life and that they might have it more abundantly." He gives you such a love for others.
0: I've seen the change in you.
1: If only I had known what the Bible teaches in Ephesians chapter 5, where God tells the wife that she should reverence her husband, honor him, prefer him.
0: Is that true?
1: Yeah. It's chapter 5, and I think it's verse 33 or so. "Nevertheless, let every one of you in particular so love his wife even as himself, and the wife see that she reverence her husband." Reverence.
0: Feminist wouldn't like that.
1: You know, Mom, a lot of marriages would be saved if we obeyed God's word. From then on, my mother-in-law and I shared a love that only Christ could have given. A few weeks before her death, she trusted in Christ for her salvation. At the end, when she was in the hospital, Jack came to visit her, and we sat alone in the waiting room, sharing coffee. The children began visiting him after they were adults, but I had not seen him for 23 years.
2: I wouldn't want to suffer like that. When it's my time to go, I hope I go quickly, the way Dad did.
1: What then, Jack?
2: I don't believe in life after death. After this, it's all over.
1: Jack, you will live somewhere forever. I'm concerned that you will suffer forever, because the Bible says, "And as it is appointed unto men once to die, but after this, the judgment."
2: I can't believe that stuff.
1: Remember how I used to be? Controlling, critical. Jesus changed all that. He put a love in my heart for others. Love instead of condemnation. That's how he changes people, and he'll do the same for you. Surely you see a difference in me.
2: Yes, you're definitely more religious than you were.
1: I used to think that if the good in my life outweighed the bad, I would get to heaven. But that's not what the Bible says. John chapter 1, verse 12 says, "But as many as received him, to them gave he power to become the sons of God, even to them that believe on his name." That name is Jesus Christ.
2: You're really into that, aren't you? But then you work for some ministry, don't you?
1: Yes. I'm into this, Jack, because Jesus Christ died for our sins on the cross. I didn't realize it then, but I believe Sheila was saved before she died. So we'll be reunited in heaven. All of our children have made professions of faith in Christ. Please think about what I've said. Jack promised to read the booklet I gave him that day in 1984, and I didn't see him after that, not until 2 years ago when our youngest son, who is a missionary in Brazil, came home on leave with his family.
3: Dad seems to be doing okay, Mom.
1: That's good.
3: He's divorced again.
1: I know. His wife called me when he left her. She asked me how to deal with the pain and rejection. So I shared the plan of salvation, and she prayed with me to receive Christ as her Savior.
3: That's great, Mom.
1: I'm just a vessel for the Lord, son.
3: One of the reasons we've been able to forgive Dad was because we never heard you criticize him all through the years we were growing up.
1: That was the Lord's doing.
3: We should invite Dad for Thanksgiving this year.
1: You're not serious. I haven't seen him since your grandmother died in 1984. What would I say to him?
3: He's still not saved. What an opportunity to show God's love to him.
2: How did you do it, Teresa?
1: The turkey? Slow and easy.
2: No, I mean raising the kids.
1: Oh, that was definitely not easy. But the Lord was always there, even though I didn't realize it in the beginning.
2: Well, they all turned out well.
4: The rolls, I made them.
1: No, you children.
4: Oh, well, that was the Lord's doing for sure.
1: Okay, everything's ready. Let's sit down. Would you ask the blessing, Patrick? Let's join hands.
3: Father God, we are so grateful for your blessings in our lives. Thank you for this family, Lord. Thank you for this food. Thank you most of all for Jesus, who gave himself for us so that we could know you and have eternal life. Lord, I pray that we will remember those who have so little and reach out to them with your love and your gift of life. In Jesus' name I pray.
2: Amen.
1: Amen. Amen. The love that only God can produce was poured out on this man who had abandoned us, and he was moved to tears a number of times during that visit. It is our prayer that he can experience our forgiveness and turn to God for his forgiveness. Please pray for Jack. I retired in 1998, but still speak at Christian women's clubs, and I still tell them to love God first with all their heart and mind and soul, but also to reverence their husbands and let them lead.
5: What a wonderful story of God's power and grace in bringing joy out of heartbreak. And friend, that same life-changing power of God is for you. The good news is Jesus loves you and is waiting to come into your heart and life right now, just as you are. You don't have to change first. He'll make whatever changes need to be made. He said in John chapter 5, verse 24, "Verily, verily, I say unto you, he that heareth my word and believeth on him that sent me hath everlasting life and shall not come into condemnation, but is passed from death unto life."
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1: With SRN News, I'm Jason Walker. Any close call in the sky involving the President of the United States is just way too close.
2: Investigators are looking at why a plane was allowed to take off as President Trump's helicopter approached. Marine One had left the White House with the president on board and was approaching Reagan National Airport near Washington Tuesday. It's an apparent violation of safety procedures put in place after last year's mid-air collision between an airliner and an Army helicopter in the same area. In this case, the airplane that took off was climbing above Marine One as the helicopter approached, so the two aircraft were not on a collision course. The FAA says the air traffic controller was in contact with both the commercial pilot and Marine One pilot at the time. Ed Donahue, Washington.
1: Abdul El-Assad winning the Democrat Senate primary in Michigan. Now his Republican opponent, former Michigan Congressman Mike Rogers, is weighing in.
3: It was a narrow victory. Abdul El-Assad winning by just a point. He calls Congresswoman Haley Stevens and then holds a news conference in Detroit.
4: And we're going to build a movement that reaches out to everybody. I know not everybody's going to agree with me on everything. That's not how this works. But I do know that they agree with me on the need to beat Mike Rogers.
3: And former Michigan Congressman Mike Rogers, who El-Sayed will face in November, issuing a statement saying Abdul isn't just another liberal, he's an extremist. Laura Winters reporting.
1: In France, the government is banning, totally banning, unsolicited telemarketing calls starting next week. Following years of complaints, the new law aims to protect consumers from intrusive calls and fraud. It goes into effect on the 11th. Previously, people had to opt out of marketing calls. Now, companies making illegal calls face some extremely heavy fines. This is SRN News. There's a call for some Christians to follow what other countries are doing.
5: That is a ban on social media for kids under 18. France and Australia have instituted restrictions. One commentator, Josiah Mark, says studies abound demonstrating the addictive properties of social media and their correlation to sleeplessness, self-image issues, anxiety, and suicidal thoughts, especially among minors. He calls on parents to be the ultimate arbitrator when it comes to deciding what's best for their children. Bernie Bennett reporting.
1: Salvation Army chapter in San Bernardino, California, looking to expand the reach. They're hoping to open a new branch in the area 60 miles east of L.A. San Bernardino Sun reports the organization aims to bring more resources like food and water and shelter to those in need, including the homeless. A brochure for the organization states with a new center, they can help a lot of those who need it. This is SRN News. Fights, or rather flights, at a German airport disrupted after some weird objects were seen in the air. Here's Charles de la Desma.
6: The schedule was disrupted during the night after a sighting of a flying object reported, and another object was found near a runway at the major German cargo hub Leipzig-Halle Airport. Several flights, including one passenger plane, were diverted to other airports after the sighting of the flying object near the airport shortly before midnight. Police say an anti-explosive robot was deployed to check the other object near the airport's south runway. They haven't elaborated. Flights using the other runway resumed shortly after 2 a.m., but the south runway remained closed Wednesday morning, a police statement said. I'm Charles Diladesma.
1: Experts do say a drone with explosive and that device was defused. They also quickly point out that while there could have been a lot of danger, no one was hurt. More details, srnnews.com.
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7: Seek ye the Lord while he may be found. 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
9: And friends, thank you for joining us on Crosstalk, coming your way from VCY America. You know, as we look at headlines from around the country, they are often filled with stories revealing fraud and scandal. I mean, billions of dollars have been stolen from taxpayers by those establishing fraudulent businesses or deceptive billing schemes. People have succumbed to enticing bribes and selling state secrets. Also troubling is what is happening in politics. In virtually every election cycle, there are politicians that are just dropping out like flies, dropping out of races after the public becomes aware of illicit relationships or fraudulent dealings to which they have been engaged. And the public has often been left feeling betrayed by such individuals who, in some sort of clandestine way, seek to take advantage of others. Oh, how we long to have people of integrity. And that's why it's important that we uplift and showcase the role models of men and women of integrity, those who displayed character qualities that exhibited their Christian faith and made a difference for this nation. Friends, it took courage. It took obedience and loyalty, truthfulness, boldness, and wisdom. And it's important for us that we remember those who made a difference in history and the character qualities that they exhibited. But not only to remember them, but it rests upon us today to pass these stories on to the next generation as well. That's what we're going to do on today's broadcast. Joining us, we welcome back Marilyn Boyer. She is a descendant of a Revolutionary War soldier and a daughter of a World War II veteran. She is deeply patriotic. She's passionate about our Christian history. As the wife of an Air Force veteran, mother and home educator of 14 children, grandmother of some 28, her education and dedication to family and country is unparalleled. She has authored several books on which we've interviewed her previously. But she's with us today discussing her four book set, Profiles of Integrity. Marilyn, thank you so much for joining us.
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9: You know, I want to thank you in advance, Marilyn, just on the many wonderful series of books that you've written. You've been with us before regarding the book series on What a Character, 10 different books like on Inventors and Pioneers, Frontiersmen, Famous Women, and other titles. You wrote of spies and inventors, scientists, even animal heroes. You were with us with the Legends of Faith series and your Profiles of Valor series, and today it's Profiles of Integrity. And you're a busy mom, you're a busy grandmother. Why are you so passionate about taking the time and putting these stories into print?
10: You know, when you hear incredible stories from the past, it's used to motivate this current generation of young people. And that's why I do what I do. These stories are just too good to be forgotten. They need to be brought out and used to inspire the young people of today to retain the freedoms that we inherited.
9: You know, as I shared at the beginning of the program, we are constantly barraged with news stories really all across the nation that talk about fraud, abuse, betrayal of country, and so much more. But one of the headlines we don't often see is that, stories that are upholding people that are marked by integrity. How important do you believe it is that such role models are lifted up?
10: I think it's very important. It's the crux of why we do what we do. You know, we are here to honor the Lord Jesus and to inspire others to serve him. And stories like that encourage people to be people of integrity. You know, we can do that today, and I want to inspire today's youth to incorporate these character qualities into their lives so they can accomplish great things for Jesus.
9: And you mentioned the word youth, but I'm going to expand that because your books are great for young adults, senior adults as well, all ages, starting at youth and working on up. But these are just a wonderful book series different series that you have put forth into print, and people, whether they're young or young at heart, are certainly going to be engrossed in reading the stories and learning the character qualities. And this book series, Profiles of Integrity, has come out, and we've not discussed this one before here on Crosstalk. So if you would just begin by giving us an overview, what is this four-volume series about?
10: There's 10 stories in each book, so it's 40 stories altogether. and they range from 1775 to 1919, and it's stories that occurred through history that were just compelling stories that, you know, our grandfathers used to know these stories, but we don't really know them anymore. Mm-hmm. So that's why I do what I do.
9: Well, let's get into some of these stories. And though I wish, and I told you before the program that, you know, there are 40 great stories it would be nice to highlight here, but time will not permit that. But let's talk about Volume 1 as we get underway. It includes the time period from 1775 to 1781, and there are so many great stories to choose from. There's Patrick Henry listed, Nathan Hale, Robert Morris. But here's a name many will not recognize. It's Lydia Darrow. The story comes from Philadelphia. We have listeners in Philadelphia today, and you've got a story about her called The Listeners that deals with the quality of attentiveness. Tell us about Lydia.
10: Okay, she was a Quaker lady, and the Quakers usually took a neutral position. They didn't believe in war, and she lived in Philadelphia, and the British were occupying Philadelphia, and General Howe's headquarters were across the street from the Darrow home. So on December 2nd, Major Andre, British major, knocked on her door to inform her that that night some high-ranking British officers were going to use her home for a very important meeting. They often did this. She had a nice home, and they would meet in her home. He instructed her to have her family go to bed early, and he promised to let her know when the meeting was over so she could get up and extinguish the fire and lock the doors, etc. What he didn't know was that Lydia's son, Charles, was a colonial soldier, and he was encamped with Washington's army at nearby White Marsh. So by 8 p.m., Lydia had the children tucked in bed, sleeping soundly. She slipped off her shoes, and she quietly slipped into the linen closet that adjoined the room where the meeting was taking place. She listened attentively, here's that character quality, as General Howe read aloud an order. On the night of December 4th, 2 days from now, British troops were to secretly evacuate the city. He had been informed by his spies that the Americans were planning to move their camp. So the British were planning to ambush them at White Marsh, attacking them with the intent to kill them in the open fields. White Marsh? That was where her son Charles was in camp. He would be in great danger along with all the rest of the American troops. When the voices grew silent, Lydia crept quietly back to her bed. Almost immediately, she heard Major Andre knocking steadily on her door. She lay still, pretending to be fast asleep. It took three knocks before she got up and went to the door looking sleepy. Major Andre remarked that she must be a very sound sleeper, as it took knocking three times to arouse her from sleep. So after extinguishing the fire, she went shakily back to bed to think over a plan for notifying Washington's army. And this was not her first time for obtaining information to pass along to the Continentals. She kept a sewing kit in which she concealed messages on a tiny slip of paper that she tucked into one of the pockets. So in the morning, she went to Howe's headquarters asking for a pass to go to Frankfurt to buy flour, which she did every so many weeks. The trip was 8 miles, and it happened to be snow-covered ground.
9: Wow.
10: But she set out with her empty flour sack and her sewing kit. She stopped at a Rising Sun Tavern just as Eliza Boudinot, who was the commissary of prisoners, was eating breakfast. She asked him a question about flour, then she slipped him her needlebook. He flipped through it until he found the message tucked into one of the pockets. The message revealed to him that General Howe, with his 5,000 men, 13 cannons, baggage wagons, and 11 boats, were planning an attack on White Marsh. He was also a member of the Continental Congress. He hopped on his horse to deliver the message with haste to General Washington. When the British attacked on December 4th, Washington and his men were ready for them. And the funny part is, on December 9th, Major Andre summoned Lydia to his headquarters, and he asked if any of her family members were awake on the night of the strategic meeting. No, she honestly told them, all were asleep. Andre said, "It's very strange. You know, Lydia, I know you were fast asleep, yet it's certain that we were betrayed. I'm at a loss to conceive who could have given the information of our intended attack to General Washington.
9: Wow.
10: We found him so prepared at every point to receive us that we would have been we were compelled to march back like a parcel of fools. The walls must have ears.
9: if only he knew. The walls did have ears.
10: They did have ears.
9: Yeah. And they were that of her. And it's a fascinating story. And you mentioned attentiveness. And we think even about our present day in which we live. You know, we've heard often that if you see something, say something. And that's exactly what she did.
10: She did. You know, it wasn't the first time, too. She used to send messages within her younger son, John's covered buttons, and he would go in to see his brother at White Marsh and deliver the messages of things that she had heard. Mm. It wasn't just when the British were in her home, but she kept her ears attentive to what was going on all around her.
9: You know, so often, Marilyn, people have the attitude, I'm just one person, you know, what can I do? It's just my one vote, or it's just my, you know, myself and my thoughts, or this or that. But my, what a difference she made as one person.
10: She did, and that's one of the things I want to communicate to people that read these stories. You know, one person can accomplish so much. So many of the characters in these stories exemplify that. Mm-hmm. One person's decision to forgive or to get involved changed the whole course of history.
9: Yeah. And I see for every story you have in your book, you also have a photo of the individual or some illustration, but also you have a series of questions at the end of each story. Tell us about that.
10: Yes, just to help focus. A lot of people like using these for their morning baskets if they're homeschooling, or even just reading it as a family. It kind of gives you some questions to think about, kind of helps you apply mm-hmm. what you just learned. So a lot of people find it very helpful to have that done for them.
9: Yeah, so if you're a parent while reading the story aloud to your children, asking the question, a grandparent, you can see grandchildren coming over to the home, Grandpa, Grandma, can we have a story? Absolutely, and you've got that book series to go to, and friends, we'll be sharing with you how you can obtain a copy of this series. We have just covered just one of 40 stories that are in this series, Profiles of Integrity, but they're powerful stories, and again, they are life lessons for us. And Marilyn, let's point out, these are all real people.
10: Yep.
9: So none of them are pretend. They're not just fiction stories being written about, but these are real people who lived during this time, the time period of which these books were written. Friends, we're going to take a quick break, and we're going to probe our guest for even more information on some of the stories. As a matter of fact, we're going to be looking into Francis Scott Key coming up here in just a moment as well. So stay with us. You're listening to Crosstalk on VCY America. And friends, be ready to jot down some information. We'll tell you how you can obtain this. This is our 30th anniversary of our VCY bookstore, and they are featuring this very series this month. So we'll tell you more about that in just a moment. This is Crosstalk coming your way from VCY America.

0: Back to Genesis with Dr. John Morris, geologist with the Institute for Creation Research. Dr. Morris, how fast does Niagara Falls erode?
1: Chris, based on historical measurements, the falls has eroded upriver approximately 5 feet per year. In the early 1800s, when Sir Charles Lyell was promoting his millions of years concept, he used Niagara Falls to support his theory. Lyell claimed it was eroding at less than 1 foot per year, thus was tens of thousands of years old. This, he claimed, disproved the Bible. But in reality, Lyell ignored the evidence of rapid erosion. In fact, the erosion rate and the distance of erosion almost exactly points to the Great Flood of Noah's day as the start of erosion of the river's valley. The fact is, Charles Lyell was wrong, and the Bible's still right. It all started back in Genesis.
0: Thanks, Dr. John. For more information, visit us on the web at icr.org. I'm Chris O'Brien. Thanks for tuning in. Profiles of integrity. Friends, that's a word we don't hear about much today. The word integrity, it's so sorely lacking in so many aspects of our society today. And our guest has put together 40 short stories, true accounts from history, and put them in book form, easy to read fashion. And from just a few pages to several pages, you'll find every one of these stories. So very handy to pick one up and come back at a later time. You can even hopscotch through the four different volumes of the books, capture those names that you may want to read about first, go back and catch the others. We literally could spend a whole program on each one of these volumes here on Crosstalk. But let's look at Marilyn Boyer is our guest. And again, friend, she's the one who's put these into print, a descendant of a Revolutionary War soldier. Let's talk about Volume 2, in which you introduced 10 additional profiles of integrity. The covers appeared from 1804 to 1865, and many will recognize the name of Francis Scott Key. Tell us about him and the story that you call Red Dawn.
2: Okay. Francis Scott Key climbed aboard a boat with Colonel John Skinner, who was the American prisoner exchange agent. This is during the War of 1812. They were in Baltimore Harbor, and they were searching for the HMS Tonnet, where Vice Admiral Cockburn, Rear Admiral Cockburn, and Major General Ross were dining and planning an attack on the nearby Fort McHenry. Key had received a message that his friend, the kind and aging Dr. Beans, had been taken captive by the British. Dr. Beans had had two drunken British stragglers who had demanded food and drink and caused destruction on his property, so he reported it. But one had escaped, and he filed a complaint against Dr. Beans, which precipitated his being held prisoner. Francis was going to advocate for his friend's release because Dr. Beans had treated both American and British wounded. He had spent hours helping the British wounded. He was elderly. He was loved by all. The British were finally persuaded to release him, but they held Key, Skinner, and Beans until after their impending bombardment of Fort McHenry. So Key was staring out at the fort and feeling helpless to warn the Americans. He saw the sky suddenly lit up by red streaks and flashes. Rockets shot upward, raining down showers of sparks all night long. And Francis strained to see if the flag was still flying over the fort and praying that they could withstand the bombardment. He watched all through the night. He was unable to sleep. But as the red dawn broke, he strained his eyes to see that the American flag was flying over the fort. He searched his pockets for a scrap of paper, and he felt inspired that he must write the words that were bubbling up inside of him. "Oh, say, can you see by the dawn's early light what so proudly we hailed at the twilight's last gleaming?" And thus, the Star-Spangled Banner was born. When he got back on shore, his brother-in-law, Joseph Nicholson, took the manuscript straight to a Baltimore printer who ran off flyers and distributed it around town. It was an immediate hit, but it was more than a century before it became official. Finally, on March 3, 1931, President Herbert Hoover signed an act of Congress officially establishing the Star-Spangled Banner as the national anthem of the United States.
0: Wow. You know, what's amazing is that, you know, in our present culture, sadly, there are many who despise when they hear this, the, you know, this national anthem. They turn their backs on it. And
2: I can't imagine.
0: And it's happening more and more in our culture. Those who literally hate our country, even those who are running for office who hate our country and want to use our Constitution to subvert our Constitution. It's so troubling, Marilyn, that this has taken place in our present society.
2: It is, and that's why we need to get the truth of these true stories out there, because people are being fed lies, and they need to know the truth.
0: They do need to know the truth, and friends, even as we're just talking about Francis Scott Key here, many neglect even to know about that fourth stanza in the Star-Spangled Banner. Oh, thus be it ever when freemen shall stand between their loved home and the war's desolation. Blessed with victory and peace, may the heaven-rescued land praise the power that hath made and preserved us a nation. Then conquer we must when our cause it is just, and this be our motto, in God is our trust. And the Star-Spangled Banner and triumph shall wave.
2: That verse.
0: Yeah. The land of the free and the home of the brave. That's okay. It is a wonderful verse. We ought to sing it more when we sing the national anthem. And this is highlighted in here. And friends, let me just mention, I can see the clock says we're only going to scratch the surface on the number of stories, but you can obtain all 40 of these stories, a set of four books. Each volume contains 10 stories of real people from history who in the course of their lives have been in situations where their integrity shows through. 40 stories in all. Each story reveals one person, one moment, one choice, and the character trait that made the difference between defeat and victory. These books are ones that inspire you to become a person of integrity, but and then to pass this on to the next generation, which is so important that we not lose this history. Now, friends, if you were to purchase the four books separately, they would come up to $43.96. The publisher, though, it puts them in a four-volume set, and so they've reduced the retail to $39.99. However, our bookstore, as I mentioned, is in our 30th anniversary, and this is August is our anniversary month, and they've selected this series to feature this month. So through August 31st, the VCY Bookstore is offering this set of four books at 43% off, just $22.79, plus any applicable tax and or shipping. 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Marilyn, before I came in the studio, I searched the web looking for your book set. I couldn't find it any less expensive. This was the best price I found anywhere.
2: Absolutely. You won't find it cheaper than that at all. You guys are giving all your customers a birthday present for your own birthday.
0: yes, indeed. And it's our 30th anniversary this year and this month of August, and so it's being featured. And just to get these stories into your hands, because, friends, we believe we've got to pass this on to the next generation. We're losing it. When we see the influx of people that are running for office that just really despise our nation and the constitutional republic that we have, friends, we cannot lose this, and it's this generation that needs to be reached. So, again, you can reach out to our bookstore, vcy.com, perhaps the fastest way, or you can call. They have just a single line going in there, so if you get a busy call back a few minutes later, 1-888-722-4829. I'd like to pick a story out of book number three, and you take us from the years 1872 to 1919, and I'd like to focus on the character quality of obedience, and you write about somebody called Sergeant Alvin York. Tell us about him.
2: Okay, I love this one. He had grown up in Pall Mall, Tennessee, in a small cabin. At 27 years of age, he was a hard drinker, a hard fighter, an overall troublemaker, and a dead shot at local turkey shoots. Then he met God and Gracie Williams, his future wife, and everything changed. He turned his life over to Christ. During World War I, he said, "I didn't want to go and kill. I believed in my Bible." When he registered for the draft, he claimed to be a conscientious objector, but the Army denied his claim, and he appealed. His commanding officer was a wise man named Major Buxton. He was a Christian as well, and he urged him to read his Bible and pray about his doubts, and allowed him a short leave to do so. So alone on the mountaintop back home, he concluded it was his moral duty to fight, and he never looked back from that moment. He was off for France. The Meuse-Argonne offensive began on September 26, 1918. In the heart of the Argonne forest, the German lines were 12 feet deep. It was during the afternoon of October 7th that York, with his fellow soldiers, lay on their bellies in the shallow roadside holes for hours. On October 8th, Sergeant Early and 16 men set off to take out the machine guns on Hill 223. They were crawling through wooden terrain with the guns thundering overhead. Soldiers were falling like cut grass. Sergeant Early and his men knew they would have to sneak around and take the gun nest from the rear. But sharp firing broke out as York and his men leapt over a stream. On the other side, 20 Germans threw up their hands and surrendered, thinking a large American force was behind the 16 men. But suddenly, the machine guns on the hill turned on the Americans. All but two of York's squad fell. Sergeant Early was shot, leaving York in command. He explained, this is York. He was from Tennessee, and this is a quote. "I had no time, no how to do nothing but watch them there, German machine gunners, and give them the best I had. Every time I see a German, I just touched him off. At first, I was shooting from a prone position, that is, lying down, just like we often shoot targets in the shooting matches in the mountains of Tennessee. But the targets here were bigger. I just couldn't miss a German's head or body at that distance, and I didn't. Besides, there were no time to miss know-how. I know that in order to shoot me, the Germans would have to get their heads up to see where I was lying. And I knowed my only chance was to keep their heads down, and I done it. I covered their positions and let fly every time I seed anything to shoot at. Every time a head came up, I done knocked it down." Then, I know, I love how he puts it in words. "Then they would sort of stop for a moment, and another would come up, and I would knock it down too. I was giving them the best I had. It was just like shooting turkeys back home. If you shot the last one first, the others didn't know and kept on going." The German major finally offered to surrender if York would just stop shooting. He saw his men were being mowed down.
0: Yeah.
2: With only 7 men left, this is incredible, York lined the Germans up in 2 rows and made them carry the American wounded out.
0: Yeah.
2: Marching to the American lines, he kept collecting German prisoners as he went. In all, he captured 132 Germans.
0: Wow.
2: And
0: wow.
2: Held them with his 7 men. His ingenuity and his brave actions helped silence 35 machine guns, which cleared the way for the American troops to follow. For his heroism, he was awarded the Medal of Honor, the Distinguished Medal Honor, and the French Legion of Honor. But he humbly gave glory to God.
0: You know, a tremendous story and lessons that we can learn from him. And again, friends, this is what needs to be uplifted here in this generation, the character qualities like that of Sergeant Alvin York. This Volume 3 has so many stories in it. The Booker T. Washington and Horatio Spafford, George Washington Carver, and multiple others as well. Qualities like thoroughness, contentment, hospitality, self-control, meekness, joyfulness, courage, loyalty, obedience, compassion. And again, Meryl, I wish we could get into every one, but we're going to focus.
2: I do too.
0: Next segment, we're going to try and make it our way through 3 different stories that are in the 4th volume that are very intriguing. And friends, just before the break here, let me again mention there are many of these 40 stories in all. And as our anniversary month here for the VCY bookstore, they're offering this 4-book set. 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Put them away for birthday gifts. But a great series of books for your children or grandchildren and for you yourself. We'll be back in 1 minute here on Crosstalk.
3: 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Claudia Barba is such a person. 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
0: Profiles of Integrity. It's a word we don't hear often today, but wow, wonderful stories. 40 of them in all. The fourth volume covers a period of 1920 to 1945. Marilyn Boyer has put these together with us today on Crosstalk. Again, there are 10 character qualities, 10 stories in this volume as well. Many to choose from, but if you would take us to a wonderful lesson on forgiveness. And tell us about a character from the time of Pearl Harbor in a story called Angel's Wings. And I read this, and this is truly a remarkable story, Marilyn.
2: It is. It was December 7th, 1941, at 7:49 a.m. Some of you will recognize that. Suddenly, the American air base at Pearl Harbor, Hawaii, which had been quiet and peaceful on this lazy Sunday morning, was under a surprise attack. 51 dive bombers, 40 torpedo planes, and 43 additional bombers suddenly peppered the skies. The raid was led by Mitsuo Fuchida. Remember that name. Battleships and cruisers were neatly arranged in the harbor, and they were easy targets. At Fuchida's signal, bombs were dropped on Ford Island, Hickman Field, and Wheeler Field. American ships full of soldiers were sitting like sitting ducks. Within minutes, four or five ships were on fire. Others listed from huge gashes torn in their sides, allowing water to pour in. An hour later, the second wave of planes attacked. The entire seaplane base was a mass of flames. 2,403 total Americans lost their lives. 1,178 people were injured, and hundreds of men were trapped below the decks inside capsized or burning warships. There was a soldier named Jake DeShazer, and he was on KP duty at the Air Force Base in Oregon, peeling potatoes. Suddenly, the radio reported the Japanese attack on Pearl Harbor. As the casualty reports accumulated, Jake threw a potato against the wall, shouting that the enemy would have to pay for this. He determined to personally kill as many Japanese as possible. He heard soon that volunteers were needed for a special dangerous mission, and he immediately volunteered, joining the newly formed unit of Jimmy Doolittle's Raiders. After intense training, these men boarded the aircraft carrier Hornet and headed for Japan. The pilots of these 10 planes would take off from the aircraft carrier, drop bombs on Japan, and head for the China-occupied coast. They successfully dropped their bombs on their assigned targets, but they ran dangerously low on gas as they headed for China. He ended up having to crash land in Japanese-held China. He was taken prisoner, interrogated, and tortured. He was held for 3.5 years, kept on a starvation diet, and subjected to brutal treatment. One of the officers, a friend of his, Lieutenant Robert Meter, became so ill that he could not sit up, and he eventually died. Jake was amazed that as he died of starvation, he was calm and peaceful. Jake later said he seemed to understand the Bible so well. He told me that Jesus Christ is the Lord and coming King, that Jesus is God's Son, and that God expects the nations and people to recognize Jesus as Lord and Savior. When his death was reported to the authorities, the Japanese captain at the prison, knowing that he had died of starvation, asked the men if they wanted anything. Jake found himself asking for a Bible. He finally received one, and he was allowed to keep it for 3 weeks. He read the word voraciously, seeking answers. When he got to 1 John, he read, "If we confess our sins, he's faithful and just to forgive our sins and cleanse us from all unrighteousness."
0: Amen.
2: He read how Jesus had been beaten, mocked, and tortured, and yet prayed, "Father, forgive them, for they know not what they do." He said all of a sudden a light flooded through his soul, and he bowed his head right there in prison and asked God to forgive him and pled for grace to forgive the Japanese. In the coming days, he began to speak more gently to the guards, and some eventually treated him more kindly. Finally, the war ended, and Jake returned to Oregon, where his mother, who had not known if he was dead or alive, told him she had prayed for his salvation every day. He decided to go to Bible college and return to Japan as a missionary.
0: Wow.
2: He married, he got his degree, and 3 years later returned to Japan. Over the next 2 months, he spoke in over 200 different places. Forgiveness was the theme he shared. At service in Osaka, two of his former prisoner guards came forward to receive Christ.
0: Wow.
2: He had the opportunity to thank Captain Kato, the man who had given him the Bible. He even thanked Emperor Hirohito for sparing his life, as so many other captives had been executed. In 1950, he wanted to see God's power demonstrated in an even greater way, so he went on a 40-day fast. At the end of the fast, there was a knock on his door. And believe it or not, I told you to remember this name, it was Mitsuo Fuchida.
0: Mm-hmm.
2: He had been given a tract that Jake had wrote, "I Was a Prisoner of Japan." He couldn't understand the concept of forgiveness and love, and he yearned for it. So he bought a copy of the Bible, and he read it, as Jake had done years before.
0: Yeah.
2: He was gripped with the story of the crucifixion and convicted by his crimes against humanity. He confessed, and I quote, "I was impressed that I was certainly one of those men for whom Christ had prayed. The many men I had killed or slaughtered in the name of patriotism, for I did not understand the love which Christ wishes to implant within every heart."
0: Mm-hmm.
2: On April 12, 1950, he accepted the forgiveness of Christ and gave his life to the Lord.
0: Praise the Lord.
2: Now, this is an extra cool part. Brings shivers to your spine. The boy, the soldier who was determined to make the enemy pay, now embraced the lead pilot who had dropped the bombs on Pearl Harbor.
0: Wow.
2: Together, Jake and Mitsuo traveled throughout the country of Japan, proclaiming the forgiveness available through the gospel of Jesus Christ.
0: Amazing.
2: And thousands of Japanese people were saved. Thousands. Because one man chose to practice forgiveness, thousands were saved. One person submitted to God can make a massive difference and impact the world for Christ. And this is something I want to impress on the people reading this book. Your life matters. God wants to use you to accomplish great things for his kingdom. And just an interesting note, as an old man, he developed Alzheimer's disease. He did not remember being a prisoner, but he did remember preaching to the lost in Japan.
0: Wow.
2: Now, isn't that cool?
0: It is cool. I mean, it's so amazing. And to see, well, as Scripture says, therefore, if any man be in Christ, he's a new creature. He's a new creation. And you can see the change it made in his life and that forgiveness. But how God used that in such a powerful way, Marilyn, is just amazing.
2: It is. Oh, it is. I just love that story. And people can use that with their own kids when their kids don't want to forgive their brother because they knocked down their blocks or whatever.
0: Right.
2: You know, this puts shoe leather on the concept of forgiveness. It gives them a real reason to remember and to apply to their own life.
0: Yeah. Well, friends, that story alone is worth the 4-book set, and we'll be giving you the contact info for the bookstore here in just a bit as well. I'm looking at the clock, Marilyn, and I know there are two other stories we wanted to get in. You choose between the story of Lieutenant William Overstreet or Lieutenant Adrian Marks.
2: I don't know which. I'll do Overstreet first, and I'll see if I can make it a little bit faster.
0: Okay.
2: This was in France in World War II, and this story holds a special place in my heart. When my daughter was young, we began interviewing World War II vets for history. Wow. We learned history in a way we will never forget.
0: Yeah.
2: And we also developed a deep sense of honor for those who sacrificed for our freedoms. We met Bill Overstreet at the D-Day Memorial, which is near our house. He was a fighter pilot, and we were fascinated by his story. He invited us to a home, his home, which was an hour away, and every time we visited, he had a different story to tell us.
0: Hmm.
2: Once, when he was on a mission, an explosion cut into his oxygen line and cut off the air flow. He flew unconscious for 90 minutes, barely making it back to the base with a near-empty gas tank. Flight surgeons later estimate that he had dropped 25,000 feet in that hour and a half that he didn't remember. If he had remained at the same altitude, he would surely have died.
0: Mm-hmm.
2: He just had story after story. Another time, he was on a mission escorting bombers to southern France. He spotted an ammunition train on fire below him, and shards of metal tore into his plane, and he had to bail out. He was met by two German officers who put him in a Jeep bound for prison camp. But only one of the Germans drove the Jeep. He said as they were traveling along, he said, I happened to spy a pipe wrench lying under the front seat.
0: Hmm.
2: So I just picked that thing up and kind of tapped the driver on the head and pushed him out of that Jeep.
0: Yeah.
2: He said, then I figured whatever direction we were headed, I wanted the opposite. So he turned that Jeep around and he met up with the French resistance who helped him back to England. But maybe his most interesting story. In the spring of 1944, he was pursuing a German Messerschmitt through Paris in his fighter plane. His fighter plane was the Berlin Express. The Nazi was in hope of getting Bill off his tail, so he flew straight under the Eiffel Tower. Bill followed closely, dangerously close to the ground. He came out from under the tower, pounding the Messerschmitt repeatedly with rounds of ammo until the plane crashed in flames. We asked him, how did you get out of Paris without being shot down? He said, I stayed dangerously low, followed the Seine River, and that was below the anti-aircraft gun's reach.
0: Hmm.
2: But the coolest part of that story, years later, there was a knock on his door in Salem, Virginia. He opened it, and there stood a French man. He asked if he was Bill Overstreet. He said he was. And then he told him he had come all the way to America to shake his hand. He said, my father was standing under the Eiffel Tower when Bill had shot down that Messerschmitt.
0: Oh, my.
2: He thanked Bill for helping to liberate Paris.
0: Wow. Wow. One person.
2: It's amazing.
0: Yeah, one person. And again, the character quality of resourcefulness that he exhibited, and truly amazing. And friends, every one of these characters and the quality is listed right in the book as well. And following the character, we are going to see a list of questions there that if you're reading this to someone, you can review those questions or you can contemplate them yourself. But there's the character quality and then a definition of that quality, even a scripture verse that appears as well that demonstrates that character quality. I think for what we're going to do, Marilyn, we've got to hear that last story you wanted to share. So we will do that in our next segment here. But friends, again, if you'd like to obtain the four-book set, each volume has 10 stories, real people who have changed the course of their lives, and some have changed the course of history because of the decision that they made. And Marilyn, again, we have their integrity that just shines through in all of this as well. It's a quality that is so lacking in our society today. And friends, just a reminder that if you'd like to obtain the four book sets as a set, the publisher sells them for $39.99. You find that out there on the web. But this being our anniversary month for the VCY Bookstore, they have worked with the publisher to get this cost down to get it in your hands. And so it's marked down an additional 43% off, just $22.79.

0: marks coming from August of 1945. So, friends, buckle the seatbelt. We've got one more to go here, and we'll share that with you here on Crosstalk. Again, really seeking to make a difference. But friends, we don't want to contain this for ourselves. We need these stories to get out and to inspire this next generation. 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
1: 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There's an article at I-24 News. Are you ready for it? One finger prick, 30 seconds, zero lab results inside the world's fastest portable blood test. Folks, I recently had some blood taken. It had to be overnighted to be analyzed. Now we wait for the results. Guess what? There is a company that has just developed the ability to get lab results in a matter of 30 seconds with one finger prick, and it's already saving lives, and it can be used in a home hospital situation, in a hospital, or on the battlefield. And guess who developed it, folks? Are you ready? Israeli technology. It's coming out of Israel. And this is exactly what Genesis chapter 12 speaks about. This nation being a blessing to the whole world. Where are the BDS, the boycott, divestment, sanction crowd now? Israeli technology, saving lives again.
0: This is Crosstalk on VCY America. Marilyn Boyer back with us here today with a series we've never promoted before. It's the Profiles of Integrity series, 40 stories. And friends, to think about it, we've only gone through five stories here on this program, and it's been very exciting to learn this information here. But I do want to carve out time here, Marilyn, to get in the story of Lieutenant Adrian Marks. This is from August of 1945. And the character quality exhibit is one of deference. First of all, would you define what deference is, and then tell us the story?
2: Yes, deference is giving respect to others, putting others before yourself.
0: Mm-hmm.
2: So this happened in the Philippine Sea. The USS Indianapolis was on its way through the Philippine Sea after delivering the first operational atomic bomb to Tinian in Guam. The crew consisted of 1,200 men. It was about midnight when the Japanese submarine skipper, Lieutenant Hashimoto, spotted it through his periscope. Remember that name, too. Immediately, he gave orders to have six torpedoes released. Two of them crashed immediately into the ship's side, causing multiple explosions. The Indy signalman frantically sent out SOS messages, but the mighty ship rolled on its side and in 12 minutes disappeared beneath the waves. 12 minutes! Over 400 men died on the spot during the attack. 800 did not, but some were badly burned from the explosions. They grabbed life jackets. They leapt over the side of the ship into the ocean. Due to a Navy oversight, no one noticed when the ship didn't show up at Leyte Gulf in the Philippines 3 days later as scheduled. Survivors clung to bits of wreckage. Only a few had managed to release a lifeboat. The men became dehydrated. They were hungry. They were covered in oil from the ship's explosion, and they were clinging to the hope of rescue. The waters, the ocean around them was shark infested, and it held constant threats as many of the men were eaten by hungry sharks, only to attract more sharks to the area. The men were burnt by the sun during the day, and they were cold at night. Those who had been fortunate enough to grab a life jacket found the Kapok jackets were becoming saturated with water, and they had to constantly battle the swelling waves. The men were giving up hope, and some succumbed to sink below the waves to end their misery. On the fourth day, Lieutenant Wilbur Gwynn, on a routine flight, looked down to see little black heads, black because they were covered in oil, bobbing around in the swirling ocean. He didn't know if it was Japanese or American, but he radioed for help. Lieutenant Adrian Marks was the first to arrive on the scene in his Catalina plane, nicknamed Dumbo. The Navy had ordered him never to attempt a sea landing, but as 28-year-old Adrian saw sharks swimming around groups of men, he asked his crew, should we attempt to land and rescue the men anyway? It was unanimous. The mass rescue began. He and his men had to decide which ones to rescue. They didn't

0: not have room to get them all, and they knew rescue ships were on the way. So he helped the more compromised ones first. The Indy crew was too weak to climb aboard, so Marks and his crew drew the men in one by one with nets. They lay the bodies of the men close together, packing them like sardines to accommodate as many as possible. But soon the plane was full. So Marks began lashing the men down to the wings of his plane with parachute silk. He saved 56 men that day.
1: Wow.
0: That evening, I know, that evening he saw lights of the USS Doyle, a destroyer, coming to the rescue. It was the first of seven ships sent to offer aid. It first rescued the men off of the seaplane, which was now bobbing helplessly on the waves. They had to sink the plane. It was no good anymore. But the rest of the night it went around pulling men out of the sea. The survivors of the USS Indianapolis called Adrian Marks an angel of mercy. Mm. The survivors remembered him and his crew as a heavenly intervention in the middle of their ordeal. Of the 1,200 men, only 317 survived.
1: Right.
0: We read about this, and the book that we had a list of the survivors and their addresses in the back.
1: Hmm.
0: We read about a Mr. Outland who lived in North Carolina. We live in Virginia. So I called him up. I asked if we could visit him. He offered to let us come visit him. We heard his story amid tears, and he invited us to the annual Survivors Reunion in Indianapolis.
1: Oh, my.
0: Wow. This was amazing. Here we met and we heard the stories from many of the men. We had the immense privilege of attending the reunion for 3 years, two with our kids and one with two of our grandsons.
1: Hmm.
0: We talked with men who were roped to the wings of that plane, if
1: right.
0: you can imagine.
1: Wow.
0: At the first reunion we went to, the granddaughter of, remember the name, Hashimoto, was there with her children. She was now an American, and she and her kids were up in front of all the men waving American flags. We witnessed the men with tears running down their cheeks as she thanked the men for delivering parts of the atomic bomb. She explained that if they hadn't, she would never have been born.
1: Hmm.
0: She said a host of Japanese lives were saved because that bomb halted the ground invasion of Japan, which would have been a fight to the death battle. At one of their reunions, Adrian Mark stood before the men and told them, "I met you on a sparkling, sun-swept afternoon of horror. I have known you through a tropical night of fear. I will never forget you." And that is why I write the stories I write.
1: Mm-hmm.
0: I want the sacrifices made by so many brave men and women to be used to inspire today's young people. May we never forget. May we never take them for granted. May their incredible stories be used by God to motivate this generation of people to be used mightily for our Savior.
1: Friends, that's what these profiles of integrity do, and to retell these stories, true stories, and really to pass this on to the next generation. Friends, this is great for part of your homeschool curriculum, or if your children attend public school, that they need to know this side of history. You can gift this series to a library. You think of your children, your grandchildren. Each book, each volume is 110 to 145 pages. You can pick up a story within 10 minutes, read it, and then put it away for another time as well. Profiles of Integrity, normally $39.99 for the set, just 43% off this month of August, $22.79 plus any applicable tax or shipping. 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Marilyn, thank you so much for telling these stories here today.
0: You're so welcome. Great being with you.
1: And friends, let's keep this matter of integrity before this generation. God bless you. Thanks for joining us on Crosstalk.
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1: With SRN News, I'm Jason Walker. Even as hopes increase that a deal on the Strait of Hormuz could be imminent, attacks on shipping in the region do continue. Here's Charles De La Desma with the latest.
2: Iran and Oman are inching toward a deal to reopen the disputed Strait of Hormuz and potentially bring an end to the war. The emerging agreement calls for ships to enter the Persian Gulf through an Iranian-controlled route and exit through a route controlled by Oman, two regional officials have told the AP. Meanwhile, the Iranian-backed Houthi rebels claimed on Wednesday they'd fired ballistic missiles toward a Saudi oil tanker called the Wafa in the Red Sea, a military spokesman for the Houthis saying the vessel was targeted in the northern Red Sea area off the Saudi port city of Yanbu. There's been no immediate comment from Saudi Arabia. I'm Charles De La Desma.
1: New Mexico suing the Department of Justice and Acting Attorney General Todd Blanche, saying the federal government has blocked it from carrying out its own probe into Jeffrey Epstein's sex crimes. New Mexico AG Raul Torres.
3: We have been forced to file an action against the United States Department of Justice and Acting Attorney General Todd Blanche for their continued refusal to provide unrestricted and unredacted access to the complete Epstein file.
1: Crews and fire teams taking advantage of cooler weather now to begin getting a handle on the wildfires that have displaced 67,000 people around Spokane, Washington. Officials say firefighters have established containment lines around the perimeters of all three fires, and they've now started to focus on reinforcing those lines. This is SRN News. A family in Arkansas is filing suit against Grok. Here's Michael Harrington.
4: The artificial intelligence program is being blamed for helping spread child pornography. The Arkansas mom and dad say a photographer used Grok to turn innocent photos he took of their 10-year-old daughter and other kids into child porn. The photographer has been arrested and charged with 200 counts of making indecent images of kids. But the parents say the AI company shares responsibility and should be punished too. Michael Harrington reporting.
1: One of Scouting America's biggest gatherings eliminated dedicated spaces for LGBT youth as the organization faces pressure from the Pentagon to pull back its support for the gay agenda. Changes coming last week at the National Jamboree reflecting shifts made by Scouting America since War Secretary Pete Hegseth drew attention to the organization's woke policies. This is SRN News. Department of Health and Human Services beginning the process of daring to decertify and shut down Kentucky's primary organ donation group due to a severe safety issue. Health Secretary Robert F. Kennedy Jr.
5: I'm announcing that HHS has begun the decertification of Network for Hope, the organ procurement organization serving Kentucky and parts of Indiana, Ohio, and West Virginia. We reached this decision after extensive reviews by CMS and HRSA, found persistent patient safety failures despite repeated oversight, repeated warnings, corrective action plans, and multiple opportunities to improve.
1: Dr. Erica Swartz, confirmed by the Senate as the director of the CDC, the 54-year-old Swartz becomes the 22nd leader of the CDC. More details, srnnews.com.
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1: Back to Genesis with Dr. John Morris, geologist and president of the Institute for Creation Research. Dr. Morris, in total, how many animal species have been found in the fossil record?
2: You know, Chris, the answer to this question surprised me. Evolutionists are fond of talking about millions and millions of fossil animal types, but in reality, only about 250,000 fossil species have ever been found. That's far fewer than the number of species that are still existing today. And it certainly is not many compared to the millions and billions of animals which must have existed if evolution were true. What we find in the fossil record are clams and snails and coral, the very same kind of animals that are alive today. Face it, Chris, evolution didn't happen. It's not happening today, and it didn't happen in the past, as recorded in the fossils. What happened is creation, just like it says back in Genesis.
1: Thanks, Dr. Morris. For more info on Genesis, visit us on the web at www.icr.org.

0: Maybe you're in a season you didn't see coming. Loss, disappointment, questions that don't have easy answers. You wonder if God is still near. He is. Not just on the mountaintops, but in the valleys. Not just in the miracles, but in the waiting. Not just in the joy, but in the heartbreak. Even here, especially here, He is with you, and He's not leaving. Rejoice Radio.
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2: Do you ever find yourself rationalizing your sin? In other words, we do a lot of different things to try to minimize our offense. And one of the most wicked things we can do is say, you know, I'm going to sin, but God is so gracious. He's so good. He's going to forgive me my sin, and I'm going to enjoy this renewed fellowship. And in fact, it just redounds to the grace of God. So shouldn't we? Paul asks this question later, which we'll address later as well. He asks the question in Romans chapter 6, shall we continue in sin that grace may abound? And then he uses those two words again. He says, God forbid. In other words, what kind of crazy thinking is that? How shall we? Why in the world should we, who are indeed dead to sin, live any longer therein? Why should I continue to embrace my sin when I died with Christ for the same? In other words, we're not justified in doing wrong simply so the goodness and mercy and grace of God can be revealed in our lives. How godless it would be to sin with the knowledge of, I'll just ask forgiveness, so it's okay. How godless it is for us to say, I'm going to sin and I'll ask forgiveness, so it's all okay. Do you have certain foods that you know you just like, I don't like it, I don't enjoy it, and when I eat it, it makes me violently ill? Who would say, you know, I know what can help me. I mean, I'm going to take a couple of Pepto-Bismols, you know, if I get really sick and it helps me. Who in the world would eat the thing that they know is going to make them sick and they don't like and it's not good for them just so they can take the Pepto-Bismol to feel better? Can you imagine, wives, your husband coming home one day and he says, hey, listen, I want you to know I robbed the 7-Eleven on the way home, but I did so I can enjoy the wonder of reconciliation with God and ask His forgiveness. Well, she'd be calling the cops and saying, hey, listen, you're going to experience something else first, okay? Why would a person say, I'm going to violate the holiness of God just so I can experience the grace of God? If there is any father here that would encourage his son to go live a wayward, prodigal life simply so he could experience the joy that the father experienced when his son finally returns home, then that father is clearly not thinking well. We want our children to live, so to speak, with boring testimonies. We want them to live in such a way that they don't have to experience the reality of what is it like to go to a far country and live the life of a prodigal. No parent wants their children to do that. Why? Well, man, we want them to have, in a sense, this testimony that just says, I'm not perfect, but man, every day I want to walk with God. Is there joy over one who went astray and returns? And the answer is great joy. But isn't it better for that person to have never wandered and continue to walk with God than to wander and need to return to God? And do you know what the Jews were saying? They're saying, hey, listen, we think it's great, this grace of God thing that you're talking about, Paul. So let's just continue to give God an opportunity to demonstrate how gracious He is. What is it that he's presenting in this Q&A? Well, he does this observation or this question about heritage, this question of hopelessness, this hypothetical question. Let's, as we close this message, consider some observations that we deduce from these Q&As, this question and answer time that the Apostle Paul has. So as we summarize this section of Romans, it becomes clear again that God does hate sin. And sadly, many times, you and I do not. The reason God hates sin isn't because of what it does to him. And let me say that again. The reason God hates sin is not because of what sin does to God. He hates sin because of his holiness and because of what sin does to those he loves. Oftentimes, a child may think that a parent's frustrated. Well, you're just angry at me because of what I did, because of how that makes you look. Have you ever had that thought before? Like you did something, you lived in such a way, and you got the thought that my parents are really bothered, but it's not that they're bothered that I sinned, they're bothered because of how it makes them look. Well, parents are built out of the same stuff that everybody's built out of, and sometimes they may have that feeling. But I would submit, in which I might go on and say, that's a terrible reason to hate children's sin. There's a much better reason to hate sin, and it's not because of how it may make you or how it may make me look. There's a better reason to hate sin, and I think most parents hold to this reason. It's not because of what it does to them, it's because of what they know it does to their child. So, they're brokenhearted about what their child is doing, not because, well, do you know what this is gonna do to me? Do you know what this is gonna do to my testimony? Do you know what this is gonna do to my ministry or my opportunities or my future? Or do you know what your parents or your grandparents or your cousins, or do you know what your friends or my, listen, those are all terrible reasons to hate sin. They may be realities, but they're not the reason to hate it. I suspect that the reason most parents hate the sin of a child is because of what that sin does to the child. They're broken because they know the way that child now may go. In like fashion, sin impacts us, not God. It grieves him. What does God want us to see regarding this? A broken heart because of what sin does to those he loves. So what does God want us to see about this position that so many that Paul was addressing had taken? Well, I think in conclusion, he wants us to understand, number one, do not presume upon God's patience. Don't presume upon God's patience. You know, oftentimes we just think, you know, God, I'm so thankful for your patience. I'm thankful that you're the God of the second chance, as I am as well. But don't presume upon it. I have an infinite number of get out of jail free cards, and I can just keep going to God and going to God. Well, can you? Let me ask it this way. Is that the right question to ask? Wouldn't it be better to ask, am I being presumptuous with the goodness of God? David prayed very directly in Psalm chapter 19, verse 13, keep back thy servant also from presumptuous sins. Let them not have dominion over me. Then shall I be upright, and then shall I be innocent from the great transgression. David understood, listen, if I don't presume upon God's goodness for even the little things, it will keep me back from committing the greater things. We often do. We thank God that he is gracious, and that we should. We say, Lord, thank you for your patience, and rightly so. But don't be presumptuous with it. Yeah. I'll just do this because God's gracious and he's patient. God is patient. He is gracious. But may we never presume upon it. Instead, we should be expecting that he will provide strength necessary to be conformed into his likeness rather than presuming on his patience while boldly continuing in sin. May we not presume upon his patience. Second, don't assume that forgiveness removes consequence. Don't assume that forgiveness removes consequence. One of the most wonderful truths for a Christian is 1 John 1:9. If we confess our sin, he, God, is faithful and just to forgive us our sin and to cleanse us from all unrighteousness. To that we say amen. However, to sin with the knowledge that I'll just get forgiven later is incredibly ungrateful. Ever use the expression, there's more where that came from? Hey, listen, there's more where that came from. Listen, there is more grace where that came from. But again, it goes back to this idea of assuming that I can do this and there's never going to be any consequence. The idea that we can sin and then just ask God to forgive us later is an assumption that says there's no consequence for sin. To sin in anticipation of his forgiveness is the height of spiritual arrogance. It's opposed to that to which we have been called. We've been called a chosen generation, a royal priesthood, a holy nation, peculiar people, that we should show forth the praises of him who hath called you out of darkness into his marvelous light. How many of you, when you were a kid, ever did something wrong in class? Your teacher said, I'd like to see you after class, and you went up and decided to apologize before the teacher spoke. Did you ever do that? The teacher said, hey, Tim, I need to see you after class. And so he comes up, and the teacher starts to talk, and the student says, hey, listen, I know what I did was wrong, and I just want to tell you, I am so sorry for what I did. And the teacher said, thank you so much. Would you forgive me? Yes, I forgive you. Now, tomorrow, I want you to have a 1,000-word paper written, and I'd like you to have that single-spaced and to me by class time tomorrow. And you look at the teacher and you say, wait, no, let me say it again. Please forgive me. And the teacher says, I do. 1,000 words. Do you know, many times we assume that forgiveness equals the removal of consequence. Please know that God can fully and wonderfully forgive and yet include consequence to help train and correct and redirect his children. And then lastly, don't resume the practice of sin by claiming to live under the grace of God. All of these are willful rejections of how a Christian is called to live. Obviously, just because you're a Christian doesn't mean that you lost your desire to sin, but don't use the grace of God as your excuse to continue to sin. In Jude chapter 1, verse number 4, the Bible says, ungodly men turning the grace of God into lasciviousness. This is this unbridled godlessness. Those that Paul was addressing in Romans 3 have nothing to offer the world because they are essentially no different from the world. How many times, believer, how many times do we consume the same content, use the same language, justify the same lifestyle, boast in our modesty, and live the same way as those who do not know Christ? Sadly, for many of us, it may be far too often. As followers of Christ, we have this twisted view of grace and believe it's simply the license we were looking for that allows us to do whatever we want and simply claim that no one can tell us what to do and what not to do. Because God is good, he continually closes any way that does not lead to him. He pulls the rug out from under our arguments and our twisted logic, our religious ways, and he stands before us holding the mirror of his word. It's an accurate mirror. It provides an accurate portrayal of self. The question left for each of us is, what will we do with the one we see standing reflected in the mirror? May we not use some twisted logic, some Q&A game with God, in an attempt to justify ourselves at the expense of God's righteousness. May we come before God humbly and say, God, would you reveal myself to me and make me look like you, rather than me trying to make you look like me.
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everybody about us says, tear that old lighthouse down. The big ships, they just don't pass this way anymore. So there's no use in standing round. Then my mind goes back to that one dark, stormy night when just in time I saw the light. Yes, it was the light from that old lighthouse that stands up there on the hill.

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1: With SRN News, I'm Jason Walker. Iran and Oman moving a little closer now to an agreement on the Strait of Hormuz. This comes after President Trump says a deal to reopen the critical waterway could be announced soon, very soon. In the meantime, new tensions have emerged in Lebanon. Israeli army says two of its soldiers have been killed in action in southern Lebanon. Senate Majority Leader John Thune says Abdul El-Sayed's success in the Michigan Democratic Senate primary is good news for the Republicans.
2: I mean, this is the extreme radical choice.

0: This is a coordinated monthly test of the broadcast stations of your area. We are testing equipment that can quickly warn you during emergencies. If this had been an actual emergency, an official message would have followed the alert tone. This concludes this test of the emergency alert system.
1: This time for not having to have a divisive primary like what happened in his last race.
2: But many political experts do say the leftist El-Sayed's first challenge will be unifying Democratic factions after a bitter primary in Michigan. Authorities say it's not clear just why a plane was allowed to take off as President Trump's helicopter Tuesday was approaching Reagan National Airport. Authorities say it was an apparent violation of safety procedures put in place that after last year's mid-air collision between an airliner and Army chopper near the airport. This is SRN News. Now stop and ask yourself, do you like the way you worship?
3: A new poll from Lifeway Research finds that 75% of Protestant churchgoers are satisfied with the liturgy in their church's worship service. 13% want more liturgy, 5% want less. Lifeway spokesman Scott McConnell says the numbers hold across denominations and adds, quote, whether a church uses responsive readings and creeds or a more organic style of worship, those different expressions share the same goal, helping people acknowledge God's presence and worship Him together. Michael Harrington reporting.
2: One of Europe's last remaining bell foundries trying to hang on, established in 1599. The Grassmeyer Bell Foundry in Austria has survived wars, famines, epidemics, and economic challenges. Modern bell ringing industry, though, has come under a great deal of pressure. Fewer churches are being built with the bells. This is SRN News. A deadly shooting in North Carolina. Caswell Sheriff Tony Durden says three people, including the suspect, are dead in a shooting at a home in Prospect Hill. Sheriff says all the victims were adult members of the same family.
4: Deputies arrived on scene, found multiple people who had been shot. I can confirm four people were shot. Three of them are deceased. One person was transported to Duke University Hospital with gunshot wounds.
2: Texas judge striking down National Firearms Act to knock regulations on firearm suppressors and some guns. The decision comes after President Trump's tax bill last year eliminated the $200 tax on select items. The ruling allows firearm owners to buy silencers and short-barreled rifles. More details, srnnews.com.
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And it started as a kindness chain reaction. You can start one. It's an opportunity waiting to be seized. 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

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There's no price I could have paid to cover all the wrongs that I have done. But the Father in compassion through his

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1: Appeals court blocks California gender secrecy law. This is Matt Staver with Freedom's Call. The Ninth Circuit Court of Appeals issued a preliminary injunction blocking a California law that enabled public schools to keep a child's gender confusion secret from their parents. The law prohibited schools from requiring that parents be notified when their child uses a different name, pronoun, or identifies as a different gender. The appeals court reiterated that parents, not the state, have primary authority with respect to the upbringing and education of children and have the right not to be shut out of participation in decisions regarding their children's mental health. The Ninth Circuit's ruling affirms the state has no business keeping secrets from parents. Gender secrecy policies put a wedge between parents and their children. Parents have the right to direct the upbringing of their children. All parental exclusion policies should be eliminated nationwide. 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
1: With SRN News, I'm Jason Walker. New Mexico suing the Justice Department and Acting Attorney General Todd Blanche. Now, New Mexico AG Raul Torres says they're seeking intervention from a judge in Washington accusing Blanche of stonewalling their criminal investigation into Jeffrey Epstein's activities at the Zorro Ranch.
2: We have been forced to file an action against the United States Department of Justice and Acting Attorney General Todd Blanche for their continued refusal to provide unrestricted and unredacted access to the complete Epstein file.
1: Authorities say a man who was arrested at President Trump's Los Angeles golf course pleading not guilty to all charges, including several felonies.
3: The Los Angeles County Sheriff's Department says 38-year-old Janine John Taylor was taking photos and video and had a 16-round magazine with ammunition in his pocket. Authorities recovered a loaded pistol in his car. Taylor was arrested Sunday after appearing to monitor security preparations at Trump National Golf Course 2 days before the president's fundraiser there. Investigators searched Taylor's home in Downey, California, and found several firearms, magazines and ammunition, body armor, and a notebook that contains what authorities describe as concerning statements. I'm Mike Hempen.
1: Iran and Oman moving a little closer now to a deal on the Strait of Hormuz. This comes after President Trump said that a deal to reopen the vastly critical waterway could be announced very soon. In the meantime, there have been some new tensions now emerging in Lebanon as the Israeli army announcing two soldiers have been killed in action in southern Lebanon. This is SRN News. As the war in Ukraine shows no sign of ending anytime soon, a German evangelical group is calling for peace.
4: The Evangelical Alliance in Germany is calling on Christians to remind believers that the biblical mandate for peace building has never been more urgent. With tensions escalating across the European continent and military conflicts threatening to expand, German evangelical leaders are stepping forward with a faith-based vision for reconciliation and peace. The alliance is asserting that faith communities have both a right and a responsibility to speak into matters of war, conflict resolution, and international relations. I'm Bernie Bennett.
1: China Aid reports detained minister from Beijing Zion Church has accused Chinese authorities of pressuring him to confess by invoking his young children during legal proceedings in a case against the prominent house church. This is SRN News. There are some contributing factors to smooth flying. John Scott explains.
5: It appears extreme heat could also disrupt flights. American Airlines recently offered compensation to customers who voluntarily gave up their seats after temperatures reached 114 degrees Fahrenheit in Las Vegas. Aviation experts say air becomes thinner when it's extremely hot, and that makes it harder for airplanes to take off safely. Heat-related challenges can also affect airports with shorter runways or at higher elevations when the weather isn't that severe. John Scott reporting.
1: It's not clear why a plane was allowed to take off as President Trump's helicopter was approaching Reagan National Airport on Tuesday. Officials say it was an apparent violation of safety procedures put in place after last year's mid-air collision between an airliner and an Army helicopter near the airport. More details, srnnews.com.
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0: Welcome to Through the Bible. We're about to arrive at one of the most breathtaking moments in all of Scripture, the transfiguration of Jesus Christ in Matthew chapter 17. As our teacher, Dr. J. Vernon McGee, says, it's not only the proof of his humanity, but the hope of all humanity. I'm Steve Schwetz, your host on this five-year journey through God's entire Word, and I invite you to grab your Bible and turn to Matthew chapter 16, verse 28. And as you find your place, let's hear how God is at work in the lives of fellow travelers on the Bible bus. First, we've got Sharon in the U.S. who shares this. The day before Easter, I finished my first five-year study with Dr. McGee. Wow, I've learned so much. I really enjoy how Dr. McGee explains difficult concepts so clearly, and I love his humor. I can't believe the next five-year journey is beginning. While I'm a little sad to finish, I'm excited to see what I'll learn the second time through. Thank you for this program. Well, Sharon, congratulations on doing your first trip. I got a seat saved for you for the next 5 years and as long as you want to be with us. Now, from India, we've got a listener in Manipur who tells us this. I've been bedridden since 2019 because of my illness, and during that time, I also drifted away from God due to many troubles and worries in my family. In that difficult period, members of an elderly worship group began visiting me almost every day. They prayed for me, encouraged me, and helped me listen to audio Bible studies that they brought with them. Through these visits and by listening to the Word of God, I found strength and encouragement. One story that touched my heart deeply was from Luke 5 about the paralyzed man who was brought to Jesus by four people for healing. This story reminded me of my own situation, and I felt as though I too was being brought to Jesus. After that, I began to follow God more closely. I became a member of the Bible study group. I am very happy to be part of these gatherings, and my joy continues to grow as I listen to and learn from the Word of God. I love that story, don't you? Now, finally, here's Allison. She posted this on our Facebook page. Love this Bible study. The way Dr. McGee shows how the entire Bible points to Jesus and God's plan of salvation is eye-opening. I learn something new every day. Thank you to everyone who keeps this ministry going around the world. Well, you're welcome, Allison, and so glad that you're aboard with us each day. Now, is God opening your eyes as we travel through His Word? You know we'd love to hear your story. You can reach out through the app, email us at BibleBus@ttb.org, or write to Box 7100, Pasadena, California, 91109. 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Let's pray together. Father, thank you for the gospel, the power of God for salvation to everyone who believes. Lord, as we come to see the transfiguration of Jesus, help us, like the disciples, to see Him and Him alone. In Jesus' name, amen. Let's dive into Matthew 16 and 17 on Through the Bible with Dr. J. Vernon McGee.
1: Now today, friends, we come to the 17th chapter of the Gospel of Matthew. If you have your Bible, we'll turn then. I hope you have our notes and outlines and that you're going through the Bible with us. Now, last time I made the statement that verse 28 of chapter 16 belongs to chapter 17. And it does belong there because chapter 17 explains what our Lord meant when He made this statement. Verily I say unto you, there be some standing here which shall not taste of death till they see the Son of Man coming in His kingdom. Now, how was that fulfilled for the apostles in that day? Well, this that follows was the transfiguration. And the transfiguration is that picture of the Son of Man coming in His kingdom when He was transfigured before them. Now, I want us to look at this, and someone may say, well, can you be sure that this has reference to the transfiguration when He said, there'll be some standing here, they'll not taste death till they see the Son of Man coming in His kingdom. Now, listen to Simon Peter as he wrote in 2 Peter 1:16 and 18, and frankly, he happens to have been one of them that was there. And I'm going to quote him first. "For we have not followed cunningly devised fables when we make known unto you the power and coming of our Lord Jesus Christ, but were eyewitnesses of his majesty. For he received from God the Father honor and glory when there came such a voice to him from the excellent glory. This is my beloved Son, in whom I am well pleased, and this voice which came from heaven we heard when we were with him in the Holy Mount." Now, when the Lord Jesus Christ was glorified on the Mount of Transfiguration with his disciples present, at least three of them that were present, why, we find that you have the fulfillment of this statement that our Lord made. It's a miniature picture of the kingdom. And this is something, of course, that Simon Peter confirmed for us. Now, we'll find that the other Gospels have the transfiguration, with the exception of the Gospel of John. And that leads me to say something that may startle you here at the very beginning. The transfiguration does not prove nor set forth the deity of Christ. It sets forth the humanity of Christ. Now, the Gospel of John is the gospel which emphasizes the deity of Christ, and it's omitted in the Gospel of John. But all the other three Gospels have it. So that ought to alert us. Now, what you have here in the Transfiguration is the Lord Jesus Christ transfigured, and that is, in my judgment, not only the proof of his humanity, and it reveals, actually, the hope of humanity. For the man that you see glorified there, transfigured, is the kind of a man that you, my friend, will be someday if you're a child of God. "Beloved, it doth not yet appear what we shall be, but we know that when he shall appear, we shall be like him." Now, he was glorified before his death and resurrection, and this is the picture that's given to us. Now, I'm going to deal with this actually more thoroughly in the Gospel of Luke than any other, because Dr. Luke is the one that sets forth his perfect humanity. And Dr. Luke has some very interesting things to say that the other two, Matthew and Mark, do not have. But let me just deal with what is here. "And he was transfigured before them." And this word, transfigured, is a very wonderful word. And we are told here that his face did shine as the sun. He didn't have a light that was put on him like a spotlight. Actually, the light shone from within. This is merely a suggestion, but I would like to make it at this time. Evidently, it was this sort of thing that Adam and Eve had before the fall in the Garden of Eden. They were clothed with some kind of a light. Now, at the fall, you will recall, man discovered he was naked. He wasn't before because of the fact of that light that shone. Now, we find that Adam and Eve at the fall made that discovery. It's the humanity of Jesus that was transfigured. The transfiguration sets forth his perfect humanity. And it's not alluded to, as we've said, in the Gospel of John. Now, we have here something else, and I can only merely allude to this because Dr. Luke will pick this up. This word transfigure is a very interesting word. It's metamorphosis. Now, metamorphosis can be either up or down. That little woolly caterpillar that women are generally so afraid of, that little woolly caterpillar was going to become a beautiful butterfly by the process of metamorphosis. Now, this body that I have today, filled with infirmity, this body that I have, someday is going to be transfigured. Those that even are alive at the coming of Christ are to be changed, transformed, and that's the hope of humanity. Now, we have something else here, and I'll not develop this any further. When we get to the Gospel of Luke, I'll go into a great deal of detail of the transfiguration. Now, these things that have to do with the transfiguration, events and incidents around it, I will deal with here as Matthew gives them to us. And behold, there appeared unto him Moses and Elias talking with him. Moses was the representative of the law, and Elijah was the representative of the prophets. And Moses had died, you remember, on the mountain. God had buried him, and Elijah had departed from this world in a chariot of fire. And Dr. Luke tells us that they were discussing his decease in Jerusalem. Luke puts it like this, "Behold, there talked with him two men, which were Moses and Elias, who appeared in glory and spake of his decease, which he should accomplish at Jerusalem." Now you see, the law and the prophets both bore testimony to his death. Paul makes that clear. Now, will you notice what took place there? "Then answered Peter and said unto Jesus, Lord, it's good for us to be here. If thou wilt, let us make three tabernacles, one for thee, one for Moses, and one for Elijah." Now, Simon Peter could never resist an opportunity to make a speech. Every occasion was an auspicious occasion for him, and he generally got to his feet to say something. And generally, it was the wrong thing until the day of Pentecost. And here, it's the wrong thing. He should have kept quiet, but he couldn't, and he spoke out. Now, he's rebuked. What he's attempting to do, you see, he was attempting to put Moses and Elijah on the same plane with the Lord Jesus. And he's rebuked for that. Will you notice what we have here? "It's good for us to be here." We are told elsewhere that he said this not knowing what he said. Dr. Luke, who I don't think had too much confidence in the statements of Simon Peter before Pentecost, I think Dr. Luke was a little provoked, and he would say, the reason he said this not knowing what he said. There are a lot of folk that talk not knowing what they're saying, and this was Simon Peter here. Now he's rebuked. I read verse 5 of Matthew 17. "While he yet spake, behold, a bright cloud overshadowed them, and behold, a voice out of the cloud which said, This is my beloved Son, in whom I am well pleased, hear ye him." Now, this is God the Father's testimony to Jesus the Son. He is the final authority in matters of revelation. Moses is fine. Elijah and what the prophet said is wonderful. The writer to the Hebrews says that God in sundry times, divers manners, he spoke in times past, but now he's spoken in the Son, this one who has come to this earth, and he is the final revelation of God to man. This is a great statement that we have here. "This is my beloved Son, in whom I'm well pleased. Hear ye him." Have you ever had a voice out of heaven commending you and saying that God was well pleased with you? Well, he's never said that to me, and he's never said that to you nor anyone else except this one. This is the only one who's ever been well-pleasing to God. And you and I will never get in God's presence until we are in Christ by faith. When we accept Christ as our Savior, then we're put in the body of believers. This is a great statement, friends. This is the only one that God's been pleased in. Verse 6, "And when the disciples heard it, they fell on their face and were sore afraid. And Jesus came and touched them and said, Arise and be not afraid. And when they had lifted up their eyes, they saw no man save Jesus only." You want a good motto for your life, friend? It's here in verse 8 of Matthew 17. Only two words, Jesus only. Jesus only. They saw no man save Jesus only. He's the one who is the authority. And I hope you've marked those two words, Jesus only, in your Bible. It's a good motto for all of us. Now, verse 9, "As they came down from the mountain, Jesus charged them, saying, "Tell the vision to no man until the Son of Man be risen again from the dead." Now, why wait until then? And then, why should it be told? Because it's part of the gospel story. It tells who he is. He's now the perfect Lamb of God. He's been tested for 3 years, and he's now on the way to the cross to die for the sins of the world. You see, it has to be a lamb without blemish. He's the only one who could die. Therefore, this is very important that we understand the transfiguration. In his perfect humanity, he's transfigured. That's the hope of mankind today. The hope of mankind, friends, is not in science, not in education. Both of them are sort of letting us down today, don't you think? They've created Frankenstein monsters that we can't do anything with. They invented a little gasoline buggy up in Detroit. It's got us in a lot of trouble, polluting the air and clogging all the highways. And science can't solve the problem. Believe me, friends, the hope of the world just happens to be in a person by the name of the Lord Jesus. And you have to be mighty sure who he is. You should know him. Then the second thing is what he did for us on the cross. And he has to be able to die for the sins of the world. Now, will you notice, they're not to tell it until after his resurrection. And his disciples ask him, saying, "Why then say the scribes that Elijah must first come?" And this is a remarkable statement. And Jesus answered and said unto them, "Elijah truly shall first come and restore all things." He confirms now Malachi. But listen to this. "But I say unto you that Elijah has come already, and they knew him not, but have done unto him whatsoever they listed. Likewise shall also the Son of Man suffer of them." That has always raised the question, as you know, in the minds of a great many. What about this man? Was John the Baptist really Elijah? And the answer, of course, is no. But our Lord is saying this. You can't bring up an argument and say that he had to go to the cross, he had to die for the simple reason that John the Baptist was not Elijah, and Elijah has to come before he comes to establish his kingdom, and he couldn't have established his kingdom. Now, I don't like iffy questions, and we're not dealing with an iffy situation. This is the way it happened. Our Lord is saying this, that if they would receive him as king, John the Baptist would be Elijah. And again, I say to you, you ask me, how could that be? I don't know. These are things God does, friends. He does a lot of things he hadn't let me in on, but he does them. And this would have been one. But it's an iffy question. It just didn't happen this way at all. But the second time now, our Lord says, "Likewise shall also the Son of Man suffer of them." Second time he's mentioned it. Then the disciples understood that he spake unto them of John the Baptist. Now, we have a scene, and this is a miniature picture of today, kingdom of heaven situation. Where does the church fit in? All right, come with me now. Verse 14, we'll go to the foot of the mountain, and the other disciples down there are really in trouble. Now, will you notice? "And when they were come to the multitude, there came to him a certain man kneeling down to him and saying, 'Lord, have mercy on my son.'" This, I think, was the worst case that was ever brought to the Lord Jesus. And now listen to him. He says to him, "Have mercy on my son, for he's a lunatic and sore vexed, for oftentimes he falleth into the fire and off into the water, and I brought him to thy disciples, and they could not cure him." That is the sad state. Here are the impotent disciples at the foot of this mountain here. And here is the picture of today. The church is in a world that's demon-possessed, and it's gone crazy, friend. You and I are living in a crazy world, and the church is impotent. Why? Because it doesn't have enough psychology or enough methods or enough money. Has all of these things. But that's not what the church needs today. Will you notice this? "I brought him to thy disciples, and they could not cure him." Then Jesus answered and said, O faithless and perverse generation. And I believe that would be his word to his church today, friends, probably to you and to me. How long shall I be with you? How long shall I suffer you? Bring him hither to me. May I be very kind and sweet in saying this, but many folk in my physical condition recommended that I go to certain healers. I went to none. May I say, I took my case to the one who says, bring him hither to me. He's the great physician. Take your case to him, my friends. And Jesus rebuked the demon. He departed out of him, and the child was cured from that very hour. I say again, this is the worst case our Lord dealt with, and I'll be dealing with it again in Dr. Luke's gospel, and we'll have more to say about demon possession, as we've mentioned before. Then came the disciples to Jesus apart and said, why could not we cast him out? Now listen, and Jesus said unto them, because of your unbelief, for verily I say unto you, if ye have faith as a grain of mustard seed, ye shall say unto this mountain, remove hence to yonder place, it shall remove, and nothing shall be impossible unto you. Now, when you say nothing is impossible, nothing that's according to the will of God, for you to carry out the will of God in your life. It was God's will that this boy here. Now, why couldn't they do it? Well, because they didn't have faith. That was the problem. Now, verse 21 is actually not in our best manuscripts. It's not in Nestle's text, the Greek text at all. And it got in some of the others and was put here. You can do with it as you please. I do not consider it a part of the inspired word of God. Howbeit, this kind goeth not out but by prayer and fasting. And I believe that fasting is not essential for this at all. But as we've said before, it's voluntary. Verse 22 now, and while they abode in Galilee, Jesus said unto them, the Son of Man shall be betrayed into the hands of men. They shall kill him, and the third day he shall be raised again. And they were exceeding sorry. Now this is the third time he's on the way to Jerusalem, way up in Caesarea Philippi. He began mentioning this. Now he's in Galilee, and again he mentions it, and all they can do is just feel sorry. Verse 24, and when they were come to Capernaum, they that received tribute money came to Peter and said, doth not your master pay tribute? Pay temple tax, by the way. He said, yes. And when he was come into the house, Jesus prevented him, or hindered him, went before him, saying, what thinkest thou, Simon, of whom do the kings of the earth take custom or tribute, of their own children or of strangers? Peter said unto him, of strangers. Jesus saith unto him, then are the children free. Notwithstanding, lest we should offend them, go thou to the sea, cast a hook, take up the fish that first cometh up, and when thou hast opened his mouth, thou shalt find a piece of money, and take and give unto them for me and thee. And now he demonstrates that he has recovered what Adam lost. So that what we have here, friends, I think is something that is quite interesting. That in the transfiguration, this is what Adam was. In the tribute money, this is what Adam did. And the Lord Jesus has recovered both for us. We'll pick up in chapter 18 next time. Until then, may God richly bless you, my beloved.
0: Jesus only. You know, Dr. McGee is right. That's a motto worth living by, isn't it? Consider writing it somewhere so that you'll see it often, and let it remind you throughout the day to keep your eyes fixed on him. Are you enjoying these studies in Matthew? I know I am. They're so rich. I find myself thinking about them long after the program ends, turning them over in my heart and meditating on them. 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
1: In the morning, when the day is fresh, new, and flawless, God is God, and He's with you. In the midday, when hunger beckons and work does too, God is not surprised, and He stays with you. At the end of the day, when weariness settles in for a long night's sleep, God stays up to deliver morning joy once more, today, tomorrow. God loves you, and He's not going anywhere. There will never be a bad time of day to say thanks. From Rejoice Radio,

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1: With SRN News, I'm Jason Walker, political analyst and experts of all kind, now delving into Abdul El Asayed's victory in the Democratic Senate primary in Michigan Tuesday and early Wednesday. And the extremely progressive left-winger says he's ready to roll on into November, but the Republicans may have other ideas.
2: It was a narrow victory, Abdul El Sayed winning by just a point. He calls Congresswoman Haley Stevens and then holds a news conference in Detroit.
3: And we're going to build a movement that reaches out to everybody. I know not everybody's going to agree with me on everything. That's not how this works. But I do know that they agree with me on the need to beat Mike Rogers.
2: And former Michigan Congressman Mike Rogers, who El Sayed will face in November, issuing a statement saying Abdul isn't just another liberal, he's an extremist. Laura Winters reporting.
1: No word if heads are going to roll on this case, but they might. Any close call in the sky involving the President of the United States, well, that's just too close.
4: Investigators are looking at why a plane was allowed to take off as President Trump's helicopter approached. Marine One had left the White House with the president on board and was approaching Reagan National Airport near Washington Tuesday. It's an apparent violation of safety procedures put in place after last year's mid-air collision between an airliner and an Army helicopter in the same area. In this case, the airplane that took off was climbing above Marine One as the helicopter approached, so the two aircraft were not on a collision course. The FAA says the air traffic controller was in contact with both the commercial pilot and Marine One pilot at the time. Ed Donahue, Washington.
1: The Ebola outbreak in Congo continues to spread quickly, so much, in fact, health officials having trouble tracking the outbreaks. More than 3,800 confirmed cases and 1,700 deaths. This is SRN News. There is a call for some Christians to follow what other countries are doing.
5: That is a ban on social media for kids under 18. France and Australia have instituted restrictions. One commentator, Josiah Mark, says studies abound demonstrating the addictive properties of social media and their correlation to sleeplessness, self-image issues, anxiety, and suicidal thoughts, especially among minors. He calls on parents to be the ultimate arbitrator when it comes to deciding what's best for their children. Bernie Bennett reporting.
1: Salvation Army chapter in San Bernardino, California, looking to expand. They're hoping to open a new branch in the area about 60 miles east of L.A. San Bernardino Sun reports the organization aims to bring more resources like food and shelter to those in need, including the homeless. Brochure says they hope to provide a watershed of dignity and help. This is SRN News. Flights at a German airport disrupted following suspect objects being sighted. Here's Charles de la Desma.
6: The schedule was disrupted during the night after a sighting of a flying object reported, and another object was found near a runway at the major German cargo hub Leipzig-Halle Airport. Several flights, including one passenger plane, were diverted to other airports after the sighting of the flying object near the airport shortly before midnight. Police say an anti-explosive robot was deployed to check the other object near the airport's south runway. They haven't elaborated. Flights using the other runway resumed shortly after 2 a.m., but the south runway remained closed Wednesday morning, a police statement said. I'm Charles Diladesma.
1: Authorities now identifying it as a drone with explosives. The device was defused. Country's top security official says the incident did pose, in his words, a new quality of danger. More details, srnnews.com.
7: There's a difference between defending God and defending why you believe in God. There's no practical reason to defend God. He stands on his own. His record speaks for itself. But your record, it's probably changed since you decided to walk with him. 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People may want to judge you by past actions, and they're looking for you to mess up. Keep walking. God's making a difference in you. 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
1: If you know you only have 10 minutes of solid conversation, give your spouse, your husband, or your wife the full 10 minutes. 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
1: 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Hey, babe, I've got 5 minutes before I have to be in this meeting, but I'm all yours for 5 minutes. And so she would listen and engage. And I think that's where just be intentional when you are communicating, and then just admit when you're at the end. For Baron and Christine, a high-low was really helpful to set up their conversation. What's the high point? What's the low point?
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If you could go back to a time when you were younger, you might not want to. You might have bad memories. Or maybe the current you is miles apart from who you were once upon a time. Things could be better or worse now than then, but there are probably plenty of differences. Take the thing you might tell your younger self and share it with someone who might need the encouragement. Keep learning. Keep sharing. 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
1: With SRN News, I'm Jason Walker. Wisconsin, the latest state where the battle over the direction of the Democratic Party will play out. The state's primary for governor will be decided next Tuesday and features a very progressive socialist, Francesca Wong, against Milwaukee County Executive David Crowley. He has been endorsed by the governor. Even as hopes increase that a deal on the Strait of Hormuz could be imminent, attacks on shipping in the region continue. More from correspondent Charles de la Desma.
2: Iran and Oman are inching toward a deal to reopen the disputed Strait of Hormuz and potentially bring an end to the war. The emerging agreement calls for ships to enter the Persian Gulf through an Iranian-controlled route and exit through a route controlled by Oman, two regional officials have told the AP. Meanwhile, the Iranian-backed Houthi rebels claimed on Wednesday they'd fired ballistic missiles toward a Saudi oil tanker called the Wafa in the Red Sea. A military spokesman for the Houthis saying the vessel was targeted in the northern Red Sea area off the Saudi port city of Yanbu. There's been no immediate comment from Saudi Arabia. I'm Charles de la Desma.
1: In New Mexico, authorities there suing the Department of Justice and Acting Attorney General Todd Blanche, saying the federal government has blocked it from carrying out its own investigation, that into the Jeffrey Epstein sex crimes. New Mexico AG Raul Torres.
3: We have been forced to file an action against the United States Department of Justice and Acting Attorney General Todd Blanche for their continued refusal to provide unrestricted and unredacted access to the complete Epstein file.
1: This is SRN News. Arkansas family filing suit against Grok.
4: The artificial intelligence program is being blamed for helping spread child pornography. The Arkansas mom and dad say a photographer used Grok to turn innocent photos he took of their 10-year-old daughter and other kids into child porn. The photographer has been arrested and charged with 200 counts of making indecent images of kids. But the parents say the AI company shares responsibility and should be punished too. Michael Harrington reporting.
1: Well, one of Scouting America's biggest gatherings has eliminated dedicated spaces for the LGBT youth as the organization faces pressure from the Pentagon to pull back its support for the gay agenda. Changes in last week's National Jamboree reflect shifts made by Scouting America since War Secretary Pete Hegseth drew attention to the organization's woke policies. In fact, Scouting America has lost thousands of its members. This is SRN News. Department of Health and Human Services beginning the process of decertifying and shutting down Kentucky's primary organ donation group due to severe safety issues. Health Secretary Robert F. Kennedy Jr.
5: I'm announcing that HHS has begun the decertification of Network for Hope, the organ procurement organization serving Kentucky and parts of Indiana, Ohio, and West Virginia. We reached this decision after extensive reviews by CMS and HRSA, found persistent patient safety failures despite repeated oversights, repeated warnings, corrective action plans, and multiple opportunities to improve.
1: Dr. Erica Schwartz has been confirmed by the Senate. She's the new director of the CDC. Her resume includes medical and law degrees. More details, srnnews.com.
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2: Last week we looked at the preparation for humility. First, at our part, what we can do to progressively humble ourselves. We came up with 7 suggestions, 5 of which we covered, for a lifetime of becoming humble. They were as follows, you remember. First, ask God to humble you, claiming James chapter 1, verse 5. But the suggestion was to first count the cost, then we would never waver when the check comes. Secondly, to humble ourselves, we need to spend an increasing amount of time in the presence of the Father. Thirdly, we humble ourselves by joining Job in looking at the character of God, specifically at the supremacy and the majesty of God. Fourthly, we must revisit the cross regularly. Only the cross can keep our perspective in focus. And fifthly, we can learn to be a servant by humbling ourselves and by love serving one another. The other 2 of the 7 we'll look at this morning. So much for our part. Then we looked at God's part and we saw that our prayer for humility may well free God to do some things He wants to do, but we may well resist Him in the process if we're not familiar with the tools He uses. In looking at God's hall of humility, we saw that the dividends are eternal, but the price tag is high. For if we ask God to humble us, He may have to remove, at least for a time, the sources of our pride. He may have to allow us to fail. He may have to allow us to suffer rejection. He may, in love, even have to send us a thorn, a messenger of Satan to buffet us lest we be exalted above measure. That's the plan. That's what it takes. Now the question was, knowing the cost, were we willing to ask God to humble us? This morning we come to the process. The day-to-day, hour-to-hour living the resurrection life. In other words, this morning we come to the bottom line. The first 7 lessons are useless without this one, because they tell us to do something we cannot do. Praise God, this morning we remind ourselves we were never intended to do it. So this morning's lesson will be part 2, the process. We'll look at the realization, and the realization is that self is dead. Let's bury him. Then we'll look at the reiteration. The reiteration is, as a dead man, he has no rights. And then lastly, we'll look at the resurrection. If self is dead, Christ is alive, and the battle is not ours, it's His. Our problem, we have discovered these past 7 weeks, is preoccupation with self. Self-exaltation, in some cases, self-condemnation in others. Both sides of the same coin called pride. And the premise of our study has been that self is dead. Thus, we've been devoting our lives to being preoccupied with a corpse. Paul said, refocus your eyes, Christians, in Colossians chapter 3, verse 1. If ye then be risen with Christ, seek those things which are above, where Christ sits at the right hand of God. Set your affection on things above, not on things on the earth, for you are dead, and your life has been hidden, submerged by God in Christ. One more time, Galatians 2:20, this time paraphrased. See if you can relate. It might say something like this: when Jesus died, self died. There is, however, life in me, but it isn't self. He's dead, it's Christ. He's alive in me. So now every breath I breathe is His. Every step I take, I am totally dependent on Him. In other words, my life consists of letting Him live. It is now possible to do that because He loved me and gave Himself for me, and thereby gave Himself to me. Self is dead. Now, most of us don't have any trouble with that intellectually. The problem comes experientially. For many of us go around talking about how dead He is and living as though He were not only alive, but the only thing that mattered. We claim our rights, demand our way, toot our horns and cry, "Look at me, listen to me, let me win, give me mine, I need praise." All the while, quoting with religious fervor, "I am crucified with Christ. Nevertheless, I live." The problem is that many of us know that self is dead, we've just never buried him. We're still carrying him around on our shoulders, calling attention to him, crying, "Look at him, he's dead, he's dead." If he's dead, there's nothing to call attention to. So let's bury him, erect a tombstone, and press on. This morning we're going to have a funeral service for self. It won't take but a second because there's nothing good to say about him. In fact, all I could think of to put on his tombstone was this somewhat unflattering eulogy. "Here lies self, a miserable cad. He took over my life when I was a lad. He robbed me of joy and peace, and I let him. Now my only prayer is that I can forget him." Let's have some imaginary organ music. Dearly beloved, we are gathered here this morning to pay no respects and offer no regrets. We are only here to acknowledge once and for all and once and for always that self is dead. It has been recorded that he died 2,000 years ago at the hands of a man named Jesus. But self's father, the devil, is such a deceiver that he has somehow led us to believe that this murderer has been alive all along. He has taken from us but never given to us. He has imitated God and called attention to himself as though he were God. He has been the source of our pride and thus the enemy of our humility. Because of him, hundreds have failed to see Jesus in us. May he be put to rest once and for all. And may we never forget this moment. He has robbed us of life. We rejoice in his death. I do hereby proclaim by the power vested in me as a child of God that self is dead. Hallelujah. Now let's press on with life. Now let's sign his death certificate and get it out of the way. It says this: "This is to certify that effective on the date listed below, the undersigned does hereby acknowledge once and for all that self is dead. The undersigned does hereby also agree for future reference that self, therefore, has no rights but the rights of a dead man." Signed. Now you just sign your name or somebody else's and put the date. I'm going to urge each one of you seriously to either use this one or draw one up on your own when you get home. I was going to print some up, but I got so proud of the idea I forgot to do it. But you draw one up and either frame it or put it in the front of your Bible where you can regularly be reminded that self is dead. That's the realization. Now for the reiteration. The key is continuing to live without slipping back into our old habits of calling attention to self. Now we know self is dead, but we get deceived into thinking we still owe him respect or rights. So let's reiterate just for a moment the rights of a dead man. Number one, a dead man loses claim to all his possessions. He owns nothing. Neither do we. Number two, a dead man cannot defend his reputation. His reputation is history. So is ours. Number three, a dead man cannot accept praise. He cannot respond with pride because he cannot respond. And number four, a dead man has no rights. He doesn't have the right to be seen, the right to be heard, or the right to have his way. He can be walked on, spit on, made fun of. His only answer is silence. So if self is dead, what do we have to be proud of? You see, now those aren't your possessions. The Lord giveth, the Lord taketh away. When self died, all your possessions were willed to your next of kin. His name is Jesus. So if you have accumulated much, don't be proud. It isn't yours, it's his. And if you've given much away, don't be proud. Jesus in you can give it all away and still leave no room for you to be proud. Are they slandering your reputation? No need to fight back. A dead man can't fight back. Look at Jesus. When he was reviled, he reviled not again, but committed himself to the Father. Is everybody praising you? It's a good thing you can't hear it. You're dead. But Jesus is now alive in you, so just pass on the praise to him. Someone encouraging you to demand your way, to demand your rights? What way? What rights? Dead men can't demand their way. Jesus owns your life, and he can have his way without infringing on your rights anytime he chooses. You say, "I misunderstood." So was he, but he died. Now it's taken care of. When he died, you died, so you can't be misunderstood. You want to be seen? Who wants to see a corpse? Jesus is alive. Let them look at him instead. and then they'll see something worth seeing. Why don't you go home today and list the rights of a dead man? You can add a lot to this list and put your name where self is and attach it to your death certificate. And then when the world tries to tell you, demand your rights, and you begin to listen to the voice of the stranger, you'll have a written reminder to crawl back up into God and let Him be responsible for your life. So self is dead. We've read him his rights. He has none. We've buried him and signed his death certificate. But the only reason we need him dead is so he won't get in the way. The real issue isn't burying self. The real issue is letting Jesus live his resurrection life in us, progressively, practically, consistently, continually. In other words, can we now remember minute by minute that we're dead men? Not only can we must. The byword of our lives from this day forward must be, yet not I, but Christ. Our problem is one of consistency. So long as we stay yielded and remember it's his life to live, we have victory. But insidiously, we forget and we try to help him out and unconsciously grab the steering wheel of our lives and don't even know what's happening till we lose control again, only to crash back into the cemetery and stare in disbelief at the tombstone and start over. But you see, Christianity was not meant to be a roller coaster. Christianity was meant to be a mountain climb. Higher and higher, better and better, into his likeness, into his glory. The key to it all is learning that we can't do it and remembering that we can't do it. To whatever degree we try, we fail. Christianity is not imitating Christ in our strength. It is acknowledging that we have no strength and letting him live his life in us. It's called the resurrection life. It's Easter in action. I believe the scripture has many beautiful patterns that demonstrate the resurrection life that you and I desire to live. But there is one that seems personally, to me at least, to stand out above all the rest. It's 2 Chronicles chapter 20. Please turn there in your Bibles, if you will, 2 Chronicles chapter 20. Now, I know we've used this chapter before, but I believe we may need to teach it week after week after week until it becomes a practical reality in each of our lives. 2 Chronicles chapter 20. What we're going to look for is 7 steps to victory. Let's turn now then to 2 Chronicles 20 and look in on the story. The scene in the passage is not at all an unusual one. The children of Israel have just experienced spiritual revival, this time under the leadership of Jehoshaphat. They had just buried self again, so to speak, and returned to walking by faith. But as always, when revival comes, can the enemy be far behind? And in verse 1, we read that indeed the enemy was preparing a new offensive to challenge the renewal of God's children. Listen, chapter 20, verse 1. It came to pass after this also, this spiritual revival, that the children of Moab, the children of Ammon, and others besides came against Jehoshaphat to battle. And then there came some and told Jehoshaphat, saying, there cometh a great multitude against thee from beyond the sea. Now there's the crisis. God's people had done God's will at last, and now the enemy was attacking with a vengeance. Oh, that we could realize that obedience demands testing and get excited about it. Well, this leaves Jehoshaphat with a choice, panic or petition. Verse 3, and Jehoshaphat feared and set himself to seek the Lord. And he proclaimed a fast throughout all of Judah, and Judah gathered themselves together to ask help of the Lord. Even out of all the cities of Judah came they to seek the Lord. In other words, instantly, almost by second nature, Jehoshaphat turns to the Lord and listened to his prayer. Verse 5, and Jehoshaphat stood in the congregation in the house of the Lord, and said, O Lord God of our fathers, art not thou God in heaven, and rulest not thou over the kingdoms of the heathen? And in thy hand is there not power and might? Nobody can withstand thee. You see what he's doing? He's lifting up the Lord by worshiping his worth, who he is. Now look at verse 7. Art not thou our God, who didst drive out the inhabitants of this land before thy people, and gave it to the seed of Abraham forever? And they dwelt therein and have built a sanctuary for thy name. Here he worships God for his works, what he's done. And then look at verse 9. If when evil comes upon us, the sword, the judgment, or the famine, didn't you tell us if we stand in thy presence, for thy name is in this house, and cry in our affliction, you'll hear and you'll help us. Now he worships God for his word, what he's promised. Verse 10, and now behold the children of Ammon and Moab and Mount Seir, whom thou wouldst not let Israel invade when they came out of the land of Egypt, but they turned from them and destroyed them not. Behold, I say, how they reward us. They come to cast us out of thy possession which thou hast given us. Now he talks about his ways, his word, his worth, his works, and his ways, a wonderful pattern for godly praise. Now listen, underline verse 12. If it's not already underlined in your Bible, I hope it is. If it's not, underline it. It says, O our God, will thou not judge them? Now listen to this confession. For we have no might against this great company that comes against us. Neither know we what to do, but our eyes are on thee. And all of Judah stood before the Lord with their little ones, their wives, and their children. Now here's the first key statement to memorize. You can use it every day for the rest of your life. We have no might against this great company, neither know we what to do, but our eyes are on you. What a confession of inadequacy to claim before the only one who is truly adequate. Lord, we don't have the power and we don't have the smart. We're just going to stop and look at you. And then Jehaziel, the son of Zechariah, came, and the Spirit of the Lord came upon him in the midst of the congregation. Verse 15, and here's another one to underline. He said, hearken, ye Judah, and ye inhabitants of Jerusalem, and you too, King Jehoshaphat, thus saith the Lord unto you. Here's a word from God. Be not afraid, nor dismayed, by reason of this great multitude. Here it is. For the battle is not yours. It's God's. I have a hard time not choking up when I visualize this scene and think of the times in my own life that God's been waiting to whisper that promise in my ear, but I wasn't listening. Jehoshaphat confessed to God, we have no might and we don't know what to do, but our eyes are on thee. And God answers, and don't be afraid, don't be confused, don't panic at the magnitude of the problem. The battle is not yours. It's mine, God says. Don't you remember Jehoshaphat's self is dead? A dead man can't march into battle. It's not your battle to fight, God says. It's mine, and I'll fight it. You fight it, and you're guaranteed of defeat. I fight it, and we're guaranteed of victory. Now here's your part, verse 16. Tomorrow go down against them. Behold, you'll come up to the cliff of Ziz, and you'll find them at the end of the brook by the wilderness at Jeruel. Now here's verse 17, the third verse to underline. Ye shall not need to fight this battle. Set yourselves, stand still, and see the salvation of the Lord with you. O Judah and Jerusalem, fear not nor dismay. Tomorrow go out against them. You got no problem. The Lord will be with you. Ye shall not need to fight. Wow, what a relief. They had to go, verse 16, tomorrow go down against them, but they didn't have to fight. Because the conflict, you see, was between Satan and God. It always is. So God would do the fighting. All they had to do were three things. They had to set themselves, stand, and see. The word set literally means take up your positions and man your battle stations. It has to do with refusing to retreat, but more than that, manning a post assigned to you with total confidence that you're there to observe God fighting, not to fight for God. The word stand means stand still. It means you not only don't retreat, you don't advance. You take up your position and wait. That's hard. The word see means you stay awake and peer excitedly toward the battlefield, fully expecting to see a miracle. What a beautiful set of instructions for the Christian as he awaits the outcome of the circumstances that are encircling his life. Now, Jehoshaphat worships and praises God. You see, in his mind, the battle was over. He was manning his battle station, anxiously anticipating how, not if, but how God was going to win this particular skirmish. Verse 18, and Jehoshaphat bowed his head with his face to the ground, and all Judah with him, and they worshiped the Lord. And the Levites, the children of the Kohathites, and the children of the Korahites stood up to praise the Lord God of Israel with a loud voice. They had a praise meeting, and the enemy hadn't even arrived yet. Now the scene shifts to the next morning. The morning of the great battle. They arose early. God's people ought to always arise early when they're in the midst of a battle. They arose early in the morning, verse 20, and went forth to the wilderness of Tekoa. And as they went forth, Jehoshaphat stood and said, Hear me, O Judah, and ye inhabitants of Jerusalem. Believe in the Lord your God, so ye shall be established. Believe his prophets, ye shall prosper. And when he had consulted with the people, he appointed singers unto the Lord, that they should praise the beauty of his holiness as they went out before the army and say, Praise the Lord, for his mercy endures forever. What a battle plan. Up before dawn, they gather around Jehoshaphat, who gives them a Sunday school lesson instead of a battle plan. Then he chooses a choir to go out in front of the army singing, Praise the Lord, his mercy endures forever. Now pay attention to the timing, verse 22, when the battle was actually won. Verse 22, And when they began to sing and to praise, the Lord set ambushments against the children of Ammon and Moab and Mount Seir, who were come against Judah, and they were smitten. When they began to sing, when they began to praise, that was their part. The Lord set ambushments about the enemy, and they were smitten. That was God's part. Now remember the progression. They humbled themselves before the Lord, and they said, We have no might against these enemies, neither know we what to do. And God came back and said, Don't be afraid, don't be dismayed. The battle isn't yours anyway, it's mine. You don't need to fight. You need to take your position, stand still, and watch God do the impossible. Jehoshaphat responds by worshiping, appraising, appointing singers to go out in front of the army, praising the Lord for the beauty of his holiness, and as they began to sing and to praise, God annihilates the enemy. Now verses 23 through 7 tell us of the magnitude of the totality of the victory when you do the praising and God does the fighting. You read it when you get home. And then in verse 28 it says, They came to Jerusalem with psalteries and harps and trumpets into the house of the Lord, and the fear of God was on all the kingdoms of those countries, because they heard that the Lord fought the enemies of Israel. What a testimony. So the realm of Jehoshaphat was quiet, for God gave him rest round about. Now I never read that story without wanting to fall on my knees before a holy sovereign God and just cry, To God be the glory. The children of Israel lived in peace. They were at rest because at least for a time they learned the secret of living in humility and thus of living in victory. They learned that once they saw they had no might, neither knew they what to do, and just cried out to God, the rest was a natural progression of a supernatural God. They humbled themselves before him and acknowledged that they couldn't do it. God answered, Of course you can't do it. You were never intended to. The battle's not yours, Israel. It's God's. The battle's not ours, Christians. It's God's. Our job is to worship. Our job is to praise. His job is to win the battle, defeat the enemy, claim the spoils. This, you see, is where real humility makes its claim on the Christian life, in the day-to-day experiences where we have to choose just who it is that's in charge. You can do all the right things, say all the right words, follow your 7 steps to humility, ask God to humble you even at the cost of failure, rejection, the loss of idols, and even at the cost of a thorn. The purpose of it all is to bring us into ever-increasing splendor, though, to the place of total, continual surrender. Where we are nothing and he is everything. Where we of ourselves can do nothing and he can do everything. That, you see, my friends, is humility. That's the finished product. That's the real glimpse of heaven on earth. Not ever provoked to be preoccupied with self, because self is dead, buried, and gone. And Jesus is everything, ever unfolding wisdom, that we have no might against this great multitude, neither know we what to do, ever enfolding confidence that the battle is not ours, it's his. It involves a daily yielding of the reins of the life and an hourly acknowledgement as life circumstances clamor for self to be recognized. Over and over we must say it again. We have no might. Neither know we what to do. And over we'll hear him say, No need for you to fight. The battle's not yours. It's God's. And again, God will lift that burden from our shoulders and we'll be living, but it won't be us. Christ will be living in us and we'll be living by faith. Isn't that the kind of life we want? In closing, I would like to address 3 groups of people this morning. The first group are those of you who may be here this morning but have never said yes to Jesus Christ. never personally yielded the control of your life to Him. I believe you know who you are. You may be a church member in good standing. You may be a deacon. You may even be in the ministry. You may be totally out of place in the Christian environment. You may be the pillar of society, or you consider yourself to be a dropout or a failure. It doesn't matter. All that does matter is that Jesus Christ died for you, and He wants to give you eternal life. And all that He asks is that you acknowledge that you're a sinner, and because you're a sinner separated from a personal relationship with the living God, that you repent of your sins, be willing to turn from them, and let Him come into your life and give you the power to do so. He'll do it all. He's done it all. But you must ask Him. Won't you invite Him into your life this morning? Stop trying to fight your own battles. Battle's not yours. It's His. And all He asks is that you humble yourself and ask Him to come into your life and be your personal Savior. You can pray that prayer this morning. You can just quietly say, Lord Jesus, I'm a sinner, and I long to meet my Savior. Here's my life. Come into my heart and make me new. And from that moment on, the battle won't be yours, but His. The second group I would like to address are those here who know beyond the shadow of a doubt they're in the family of God, born again, bound for heaven, but who are still living in their own energy, fighting their own battles, making their own decisions. Aren't you getting tired of going through the motions of struggling in the flesh to imitate the works of the Spirit? Why not reckon yourself to be dead this morning once and for all? Write out a death certificate. Read Him His rights. Drive a stake in the ground this morning and cry out in humility before God, I have no might against this great company, God. Neither know I what to do. I'm tired of fighting the battle. My eyes are on You. And go forth this morning praising Him for the beauty of His holiness and singing in your hearts, the battle is not yours, it's God's. The final group I want to address are those of us here who have buried self before, tasted the freedom and the joy of being dead to sin and alive in Christ, but something's happened along the way. Like the children of Israel, we've witnessed God as Lord, but we've ceased trusting Him minute by minute. We know in a crisis the battle's not ours, so we trust Him then because we know we can't handle it. But that day-to-day awareness that apart from Him we can do nothing somehow slips away until another crisis comes. If so, I wonder if we don't need a fresh reminder this morning, another look at self's death certificate. Jesus is alive, let him look at Him instead. Let His resurrection life become a reality again. But for all of us, new believers, those who are dying to self for the first time, those of us renewing that resurrection life, for all of us, the real issue is not just that self is dead. The real issue is seeing that He stays dead. The real issue is letting Him remain dead on a day-by-day basis. I believe Luke 9:23 holds the key. There we are told to take up our cross daily, to reckon ourselves dead daily. Remember, God's compassions fail not. They are new every morning. Before our time with God and before our time with people, before another thought has entered our minds, I wonder if we don't need to roll out of bed and onto the floor and on our knees and start every day by simply praying something like this. Dear Lord, I do not know what this day holds, but I have no might to stand against whatever Satan may send my way. Neither know I what to do. I am helpless. But my eyes are on You. And stay there on your knees till God can clearly answer you from His word. You've no need to fight the battles, child. The battle is not yours, it's mine. Go out today singing and praising, and I will set ambushments about the enemy, and you will find quiet within the borders of your heart. Then go have your quiet time. Then go prepare for yourself for the day and press on. And as the day wears on and we hear footsteps behind us or see conflicts before us, all we have to do is begin to sing and to praise again, because now we know the battle is not ours, it's His. Minute by minute, second by second, just yielding control to Him, singing His praises, watching Him work. That, you see, is real humility. And that, you see, is real living. This poem summarizes this morning's thoughts. It goes like this. Thousands and thousands of years ago, God's people prepared for a test. As the Ammonites and the Moabites descended, destruction their quest. But Jehoshaphat saw the problem, and we read from God's precious word that Jehoshaphat prepared a fast and prepared to seek the Lord. And all the people, young and old, gathered together that day and humbled themselves before the Lord as Jehoshaphat started to pray. He lifted his voice in remembrance, recalling the days of old, and promised that God would keep his word as always he'd done before. And finally, in utter abandonment, he spoke these words so true, "We have no might against them, Lord, nor know we what to do." Then from the very lips of God, there came these words sublime, "Be not afraid, beloved, the battle's not yours, it's mine. No need to fight, beloved, here's all you need to do, just take your place, stand still, and see, your God will fight for you." So they bowed their heads and worshiped and appointed men to sing, not to fight God's battles, but to let his praises ring. "Here comes the enemy," they cried. "Let every voice be raised." God's people started to shout and sing and lift their hearts in praise. And when their lips in praises sung, lo, then the job was done. For God, at the sound of their voices, fought, and at once the battle was won. Now, what about you, dear Christian? In your heart, have you seen the light? Have you yet come to understand that the battle is not yours to fight? That all your precious Jesus is longing for you to do is to set yourself, stand still, and see that he can live through you. The battle's not ours. Oh, shout it. The battle's not ours to win. The battle belongs to Jesus. And Jesus will reign from within. Acknowledge you cannot do it and begin to sing and to praise, and God will begin to fight for you as you but acknowledge his ways. No, the battle's not ours, beloved. The battle belongs to the Son. The battle's not ours, but the victory is. And the victory has already been won.
1: 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Well, thank you for listening. We pray God's richest blessing may be yours as he continues to live his life in you.
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It's called None of These Diseases. It was written by S.I. Macmillan in 1963. It's been updated by David Stern in the late 2000s. And Dr. Macmillan is a medical doctor. He studied the physiology of the human being, and he recognized that in life that some of our sicknesses are psychosomatic. Breaking down the word psycho, meaning the soul, somatic, meaning the body, psychosomatic. Some of the things that we are afflicted with are self-inflicted, psychosomatic. It's an interesting book to read. All the way back in 1963, before modern research has even proven it to be true, he made this statement in the book, it's so true. It's not what you eat

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1: With SRN News, I'm Rich Thomason in Washington. There's talk of a pending agreement to reopen the Strait of Hormuz. Iran says a deal with Gulf neighbor Oman is close at hand. President Trump says he was ready to lower the boom on Iran, and that, he says, is what brought Tehran back to the bargaining table.
2: We were set for the biggest attack of any attack, and we've hit them very hard for the last few months. But we were all set for the biggest attack since World War II. And they called me and they said, please don't do it. Let's talk. And then they said, we never said that. You know what? The fake news knows they did say that. But we are talking. Let's see what happens.
1: The president, speaking in Nevada, predicts that oil prices, currently holding steady, will fall once the Iran war is over. Never quiet for very long, North Korea is raising a ruckus again.
3: South Korea has said North Korea has launched an unidentified projectile towards the water off its east coast. The move is the latest in a string of weapons tests by North Korea this year. South Korea's military did not identify the type of missile, but said the launch took place on Thursday. It comes as North Korean leader Kim Jong-un continues to focus on enlarging the state's nuclear and missile arsenals. Experts say Kim wants international recognition as a nuclear state in order to demand the lifting of economic sanctions. I'm Karen Shemes.
1: Crews taking advantage of cooler weather to start getting a handle on wildfires that have displaced tens of thousands of people around Spokane, Washington. Italy placing all of its major cities under the highest heat alert as Europe endures a severe heat wave. On Wall Street, Dow futures 157 points higher. NASDAQ futures are down 94 points. This is SRN News. Many Christian leaders are warning churches against letting artificial intelligence replace the God-ordained call to preach the gospel.
4: While some pastors use artificial intelligence as a research tool and Christians turn to it for Bible study help, critics say it can never replace prayerful sermon preparation. They note that AI may mimic human conversations, but it cannot experience pain, grief, or joy. Christians believe Jesus Christ came to earth fully God and fully man, living, dying, and rising again, underscoring the unique value and dignity of every human life. I'm Bill Alexander.
1: Archaeologists in Jerusalem say they have found the city's first ancient mold used to create Judean pillar figurines, small household objects from biblical-era Judah dating roughly 800 to 500 B.C., discovered at the Tower of David. The clay mold was shaped to form only the figurine's face, with artisans later attaching the head by hand. SRN News. The Trump administration turning up the heat on Mexican cartel bosses.
5: Acting Attorney General Todd Blanche is announcing a major new rewards package targeting leadership of the Jalisco New Generation cartel.
6: We're also announcing today with the State Department more than $100 million in rewards for information leading to the arrest of not only the five that were just unsealed today, but three indicted, previously unsealed cases against additional CJNG leadership.
5: The move expands existing cases against one of Mexico's most violent and powerful criminal organizations. Willie Nelson, the White House.
1: The U.S. has suspended avocado inspections in the Mexican state of Michoacan because of an unspecified threat to American interests there. One local official says it's designed to protect workers following recent arrests that were linked to an extortion plot. NASDAQ futures are down 123 points, while the S&P futures are up 14. More details, srnnews.com.
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Good morning. 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

0: Well, you say, Pastor, is it hopeless and helpless? Of course not. That's why Jesus came. Put Hebrews chapter 2 and verse 14 down. For as much then as the children, talking about us, the children of God, are partakers of flesh and blood, He, Jesus, also Himself, took part of the same. Jesus became flesh and blood. Why? That through death He might destroy him that had the power of death, the devil. Jesus came to this earth to die in my place, in your place, and through His death destroy him who had the power of death, the devil. When Jesus Christ was on the cross, hell had a holiday. They said, He is finished. But He wasn't finished. Satan was finished.
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We'll have an update in a few minutes. Now, please repeat after me as we focus on memorizing the words of this verse. Mark 7:7. Howbeit in vain do they worship me, teaching for doctrines the commandments of men. Mark 7:7. This time through, I'm going to pause for you to fill in the missing word or phrase. Mark 7:7. Howbeit in vain do they worship me, teaching for doctrines the what? The commandments of men. And what is the reference? Mark 7:7.

0: Good morning. It's Rejoice Radio, and this is Jeff Surgeon stepping in here briefly during Rhonda's show to tell you about the Summer Share-a-thon. This is a one-day share-a-thon, 12 hours. 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

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Once more, that is the word PRAISE texted to 50155. As you take care of your donation, I'm going to take care of this brain teaser segment, which is a continuation from the previous days, learning about some unusual July 4th traditions. We begin today with bonfires, which were commonly used to celebrate holidays in the original colonies. Gallows Hill, Massachusetts was central to these, with bonfires built as large as cathedrals and pyramids built 100 feet high. These official celebrations were incredibly popular. In the present day, however, most are no longer permitted. Author Mark Twain was reared in Hannibal, Missouri, and set many of his books there, including The Adventures of Tom Sawyer. In honor of Tom, the city has hosted National Tom Sawyer Days over 4th of July weekend since 1959. And the most famous event during this celebration tasks groups and individuals with painting a fence faster than their competitors. And finally, in 1963, Congress passed a resolution mandating that July 4th should be honored by ringing bells 13 times at 2 p.m., just as the Liberty Bell was rung in 1776. However, in Philadelphia, in place of ringing the already damaged Liberty Bell, descendants of the signers of the Declaration of Independence are brought in so that each of them can symbolically tap the Liberty Bell 13 times.

0: Creation and evolution go head to head. Find out why next on today's Creation Moment. And now, here's our Creation Moment host, Ian Taylor.
1: Researchers studying genetics have concluded that the evolutionary tree of life does not reflect the facts of biochemistry. By the 1960s, biochemists had concluded that living things could be grouped into two distinct types, based upon their basic structures and genetic information. Eukaryotes have one or more cells and a true nucleus. Prokaryotes have smaller cells with no true nucleus. They are so different from eukaryotes that researchers concluded that they must have developed separately from non-living matter. By the late 1970s, a third type of life was recognized, the archaea. Archaea favor extreme environments such as undersea vents. Their biochemistry is unlike prokaryotes or eukaryotes. Now, life may have had to develop from non-living material three times. Further, to explain the biochemistry of these three types of creatures, biochemists have to assume that at points these separate types had to exchange genetic material with each other, and with a fourth, unknown, extinct type of living thing. One logical conclusion of this new evolutionary approach is that life had to arise from non-life many times. Yet modern biochemistry still has not explained how life could arise from non-life even once. However, this is exactly the pattern we might expect if all living things are the product of a wise creator who used similar designs to solve similar problems.
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Here's your thought for the day from English writer John Milton. He wrote, "He that can apprehend and consider vice with all her baits and seeming pleasures, and yet abstain and distinguish and prefer that which is truly better, he is the true warfaring Christian."

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It's a one-day summer share-a-thon as we have a $28,000 goal today, and we've heard from many already. Charles in Milton, Delaware, with an $83 donation. This is above and beyond what Charles already gives to Rejoice Radio. Deborah in New Haven, Indiana, $200. Mark in Texas, $100. Thelma in Nampa, Idaho, listening locally there at 88.1, $100. Also, Catherine in Medford, Oregon, with $100. And let's see here, Joseph in Minnesota, $60, listening at 89.7. And then David in Great Falls, Montana, $100. Just a couple more here. Sarah in Loosedale, Mississippi, $26. And then Mills in Pensacola, $100. We have more to talk about as we go toward our goal of $28,000. 1 hour complete, and with those who gave a little early and who have responded today, our total is $7,596 already toward that goal of $28,000. So

0: Let's keep up the momentum as we go throughout the morning here on Join the Morning with Rhonda. 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
2: With SRN News, I'm Rich Thomason in Washington. The Senate Homeland Security Committee preparing for a vote on holding Dr. Anthony Fauci in contempt of Congress. At issue, Fauci's repeated refusal to answer questions during a hearing dealing with Fauci's handling of the COVID-19 response.
3: This vote comes as investigators get their hands on Dr. Fauci's phone. Committee Chair Republican Rand Paul attempting to hold Anthony Fauci responsible for taking the fifth 111 times during that coronavirus hearing. Prior to the hearing, Senator Paul releasing more than 1,000 pages of Fauci's diary that he emailed to himself using a government server. In the diary, he brags about all the attention he was getting during the COVID era.
2: Correspondent Laura Winters. Iran says it's on the verge of an agreement with Oman to reopen the Strait of Hormuz. Ukraine and Russia continue trading fire. Ukrainian President Zelensky says Ukraine has hit oil refineries deep inside Russia, while the Russians have killed at least three Ukrainian civilians.
4: Zelensky is urging allies to supply interceptor missiles to bolster Ukraine's air defenses. Speaking a day earlier during a meeting with Britain's defense minister, Zelensky said,
5: This night, again, the signal before the winter. We think that we need the unanimity and we need strong support from your country and from all other European friends, that this is a signal also that Russia gives us and to the world that they don't want to stop.
4: Analysts believe Russia is attempting to exhaust Ukraine through endless barrages. I'm Karen Shamas.
2: Healthcare workers at the epicenter of Congo's Ebola outbreak are protesting over unpaid wages. They've abandoned several health facilities demanding to be paid. On Wall Street, Dow futures up 100 points. This is SRN News. There are new signs of a spiritual revival inside Britain's military.
6: A former Army lieutenant colonel says baptisms, chapel attendance, and Bible demand are all on the rise among British service members. Martin Klinicki of the Soldiers and Aviators Scripture Readers Association says many young recruits are searching for meaning and purpose. Christian Today says chaplains report growing numbers of baptisms and confirmations at training centers and military academies across the UK, pointing to renewed interest in the Christian faith. I'm Bill Alexander.
2: Church of England cathedrals reportedly welcomed more worshipers in 2025, with weekly attendance averaging over 32,000, marking five straight years of growth. Christian Today reports adult Sunday services rose 8%, Christmas gained 6%, Easter attendance climbed 5%, reaching pre-pandemic levels. Still, overall participation remains below 2019 figures. This is SRN News. President Trump has 11 grandkids, so his instincts served him well as he chased a little boy who appeared on stage in Las Vegas with his family at a presidential rally.
3: Call him the grandfather-in-chief. President Trump running after the toddler who was on the elevated stage, the little boy wandering away, and the audience laughing as President Trump springs into action and then making a joke about Joe Biden falling. Listen.
7: It's truly an honor. 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Sorry, excuse me. I have a little mom brain going on right now. 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
8: No,
7: 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Thank you. Thank you. 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
8: Thank you.
3: Laura Winters reporting.
2: Utah can enforce its strict anti-gambling laws on prediction markets like Kalshi and Polymarket. That's the ruling from a federal court judge. More details, srnnews.com.
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0: If you know you only have 10 minutes of solid conversation, give your spouse, your husband or your wife, the full 10 minutes. 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
0: Look at each other face to face, and it's better to say, I'm yours for this amount of time, and then, you know, I'm tired and I got to go off. And one woman said her husband would call her when she was at work, and she would just be up front. Hey, babe, I've got 5 minutes before I have to be in this meeting, but I'm all yours for 5 minutes. And so she would listen and engage. And I think that's where just be intentional when you are communicating, and then just admit when you're at the end. For Baron and Christine, a high-low was really helpful to set up their conversation. What's the high point? What's the low point?
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Today's devotional thought is from 1 Kings 17. And Elijah said unto her, "Fear not, but make me thereof a little cake first, and after make for thee and for thy son." The drought had brought the widow of Zarephath and her son to a desperate place with just enough flour for one last meal, and then they would starve. But Elijah's words came with a promise from God that the flour would not run out and the oil would not run dry until rain returned to the land. The widow had a choice: cling to what little she could see or trust the man of God for what she couldn't see. Faith led her to obey. And for those walking through a difficult season, this story offers encouragement. God saw your need long before you did, and His provision may not always come as you expect, but His faithfulness never fails. The widow discovered obedience opens the door to God's provision.

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2: God is speaking now to the nation, and he's saying to the nation, I want you to be holy because I am holy. God is asking them in their daily life, they're to be holy. We're told today, whether we eat or drink or whatsoever you do, do all to the glory of God. And if any man's in Christ, today's a new creation, or there is a new creation. That means that we today, just more than little habits, that we're joined to the living Christ. And old things have passed away. We're no longer joined to a legal system, joined to Christ, and we're to seek to please him today.
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Three questions will finish Psalm 58. And here's approved workman question number one. When will the righteous be glad? When rescued, avenged, or protected? Avenged. The righteous will wash something in the blood of the wicked. What will he wash? His feet, clothes, or hands? His feet. And finally, the righteous say two verilies in verse 11 in reference to God judging the wicked. Name one. You could have answered, verily, there is a reward for the righteous. Or verily, God judgeth in the earth. Psalm 59, tomorrow. 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
1: Having fun was my whole purpose in life. I grew up in a middle-class family in Kalamazoo, Michigan, learned the Protestant ethic, and went to church every Sunday. Like many others, I rebelled in high school. I was a thief, stealing for the sport of it. I also regularly spoke foul language and drank, things my parents didn't do. I didn't last long at college because I didn't study, so I went to California with some guys. Our riotous living there quickly seemed pointless to me. I hitchhiked home and arrived dirty and hungry. I found a job, but I spent every penny I earned having fun. One of the men at work was different from everyone else. He had a lot of patience. He never swore and didn't laugh at my raunchy jokes. And one day he invited me home for cherry pie. The pie was delicious, but the Bible talk afterward was not. He kept bugging me to come back, so I agreed, thinking I would cancel at the last minute. Instead, he insisted on introducing me to a group of people. Well, that night I heard about Jesus, the way, the truth, and the life, the only way out for a person who had wasted his life on fun and was facing eternal separation from God. I committed my life to Christ, and He began to change me. My idea of fun now is to tell others about Christ Jesus and see them set free too. I'm Randy Mulman. If the Son, therefore, shall make you free, ye shall be free indeed.
0: If you would like to be free from the weight of sin by accepting Jesus Christ as Lord and Savior, call 1-888-NEED-HIM right now. Free Indeed is a production of Pacific Garden Mission, 1458 South Canal Street, Chicago, Illinois, 60607. 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

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Loretta in South Haven, Minnesota, I love your music. Praise God for his word going out. Thank you, Loretta. 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Lisa in Henderson, Colorado, with $50. 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Danny in Crestview, Florida, $25. Robin in Casper, Wyoming, $100. And Patrick and Kathy in Mobile, Alabama, $225. All that going toward our goal of $28,000 for this one-day share-a-thon. We're trying to make up some deficits that happen every year during the summer. So with your help, we're going to try to catch up a little bit. Goal is $28,000 for today. And right now, our grand total is $9,354. We still need a lot of money to hit that goal by the end of the day today. 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

0: SRN News, I'm Rich Thomason in Washington. The Senate Homeland Security and Governmental Affairs Committee has done it, voting to hold Dr. Anthony Fauci in contempt of Congress, referring him to the Department of Justice for potential prosecution. It stems from Fauci's repeated refusal to answer questions at last week's hearing, focusing on his handling of the COVID pandemic. Democrats do it, and so do Republicans, and it, we're talking about redistricting, will have an impact on today's primary vote in Tennessee.
1: A new Tennessee congressional map that carved up a majority black district in Memphis is making its electoral debut today in a primary election that will determine the nominees for a Republican attempt at a clean sweep of the state's U.S. House districts in the midterms. 3 months ago, the Republican-led legislature redrew congressional districts following a U.S. Supreme Court ruling that weakened Federal Voting Rights Act protection for minorities. President Donald Trump has cheered the redistricting as part of a national plan to try to help Republicans hold on to their slim House majority in Washington. I'm Lisa Dwyer.
0: Iran claims it's getting close to a deal with its Gulf neighbor Oman over the Strait of Hormuz. This comes after President Trump said that a deal to reopen that crucial waterway could be announced very soon. And Mr. Trump says it was his threat of a major attack that got Tehran to come back to the bargaining table for more talks. The Israeli military says that two of its soldiers have died in combat in southern Lebanon, the first Israeli death since the implementation of a shaky truce between Israel and Iran-backed Hezbollah in June. On Wall Street, stocks are mixed so far this morning, with the Dow trading up and the NASDAQ in the red. This is SRN News.
2: Foundations of Freedom, a look at America's founding principles and the leaders who shaped our nation.
3: In 1796, George Washington made one of the most consequential decisions in American history. He chose not to seek a third term as president. So why does that matter? Because America was not built on permanent rulers. It was built on ordered liberty. Faith teaches that authority is a stewardship, not a possession. Leaders are accountable to God for how they use power. And why does that still matter today? Because republics survive when leaders respect limits and citizens defend them. Washington's lesson still stands. A republic is preserved when power has limits, and public service remains a duty to God and country, not a path to personal rule.
0: The Senate confirmed Dr. Erica Schwartz as director of the Centers for Disease Control on Wednesday in a vote of 51 to 44.
4: Schwartz, a former Deputy Surgeon General and retired U.S. Coast Guard officer, was nominated for the job in April and is the first black woman to serve as director of the CDC. She's a notable departure from prior contenders considered by the Trump administration, who have supported the policy of Make America Healthy Again. She has a lengthy record of guiding vaccination programs and crisis responses for the government. The CDC has been without an official director for a year, since Dr. Susan Menarez was removed less than a month into the job after clashing with U.S. Health and Human Services Secretary Robert F. Kennedy Jr. over vaccine policies. Bernie Bennett, Washington.
0: The U.S. has suspended avocado inspections in the Mexican state of Michoacan because of an unspecified threat to American interests in that Mexican state. More details, SRNNews.com.
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0: Welcome to Through the Bible. We're about to arrive at one of the most breathtaking moments in all of Scripture, the transfiguration of Jesus Christ in Matthew chapter 17. As our teacher, Dr. J. Vernon McGee, says, it's not only the proof of his humanity, but the hope of all humanity. I'm Steve Schwetz, your host on this five-year journey through God's entire Word, and I invite you to grab your Bible and turn to Matthew chapter 16, verse 28. And as you find your place, let's hear how God is at work in the lives of fellow travelers on the Bible bus. First, we've got Sharon in the U.S. who shares this. The day before Easter, I finished my first five-year study with Dr. McGee. Wow, I've learned so much. I really enjoy how Dr. McGee explains difficult concepts so clearly, and I love his humor. I can't believe the next five-year journey is beginning. While I'm a little sad to finish, I'm excited to see what I'll learn the second time through. Thank you for this program. Well, Sharon, congratulations on doing your first trip. I got a seat saved for you for the next 5 years and as long as you want to be with us. Now, from India, we've got a listener in Manipur who tells us this. I've been bedridden since 2019 because of my illness, and during that time, I also drifted away from God due to many troubles and worries in my family. In that difficult period, members of an elderly worship group began visiting me almost every day. They prayed for me, encouraged me, and helped me listen to audio Bible studies that they brought with them. Through these visits and by listening to the Word of God, I found strength and encouragement. One story that touched my heart deeply was from Luke 5 about the paralyzed man who was brought to Jesus by four people for healing. This story reminded me of my own situation, and I felt as though I too was being brought to Jesus. After that, I began to follow God more closely. I became a member of the Bible study group. I am very happy to be part of these gatherings, and my joy continues to grow as I listen to and learn from the Word of God. I love that story, don't you? Now, finally, here's Allison. She posted this on our Facebook page. Love this Bible study. The way Dr. McGee shows how the entire Bible points to Jesus and God's plan of salvation is eye-opening. I learn something new every day. Thank you to everyone who keeps this ministry going around the world. Well, you're welcome, Allison, and so glad that you're aboard with us each day. Now, is God opening your eyes as we travel through His Word? You know we'd love to hear your story. You can reach out through the app, email us at BibleBus@ttb.org, or write to Box 7100, Pasadena, California, 91109. 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Let's pray together. Father, thank you for the gospel, the power of God for salvation to everyone who believes. Lord, as we come to see the transfiguration of Jesus, help us, like the disciples, to see Him and Him alone. In Jesus' name, amen. Let's dive into Matthew 16 and 17 on Through the Bible with Dr. J. Vernon McGee.
1: Now today, friends, we come to the 17th chapter of the Gospel of Matthew. If you have your Bible, we'll turn there, and I hope you have our notes and outlines and that you're going through the Bible with us. Now, last time I made the statement that verse 28 of chapter 16 belongs to chapter 17. And it does belong there because chapter 17 explains what our Lord meant when He made this statement. Verily I say unto you, there be some standing here which shall not taste of death till they see the Son of Man coming in His kingdom. Now, how was that fulfilled for the apostles in that day? Well, this that follows was the transfiguration. And the transfiguration is that picture of the Son of Man coming in His kingdom when He was transfigured before them. Now, I want us to look at this, and someone may say, well, can you be sure that this has reference to the transfiguration when He said, there'll be some standing here, they'll not taste death till they see the Son of Man coming in His kingdom. Now, listen to Simon Peter as he wrote in 2 Peter 1:16 and 18, and frankly, he happens to have been one of them that was there. And I'm going to quote him first. "For we have not followed cunningly devised fables when we make known unto you the power and coming of our Lord Jesus Christ, but were eyewitnesses of his majesty. For he received from God the Father honor and glory when there came such a voice to him from the excellent glory. This is my beloved Son, in whom I'm well pleased, and this voice which came from heaven we heard when we were with him in the Holy Mount." Now, when the Lord Jesus Christ was glorified on the Mount of Transfiguration with his disciples present, at least three of them that were present, why, we find that you have the fulfillment of this statement that our Lord made. It's a miniature picture of the kingdom. And this is something, of course, that Simon Peter confirmed for us. Now, we'll find that the other Gospels have the transfiguration, with the exception of the Gospel of John. And that leads me to say something that may startle you here at the very beginning. The transfiguration does not prove nor set forth the deity of Christ. It sets forth the humanity of Christ. Now, the Gospel of John is the gospel which emphasizes the deity of Christ, and it's omitted in the Gospel of John, but all the other three gospels have it. So that ought to alert us. Now, what you have here in the transfiguration is the Lord Jesus Christ transfigured, and that is, in my judgment, not only the proof of his humanity, and it reveals actually the hope of humanity. For the man that you see glorified there, transfigured, is the kind of a man that you, my friend, will be someday if you're a child of God. "Beloved, it doth not yet appear what we shall be, but we know that when he shall appear, we shall be like him." Now, he was glorified before his death and resurrection, and this is the picture that's given to us. Now, I'm going to deal with this actually more thoroughly in the Gospel of Luke than any other, because Dr. Luke is the one that sets forth his perfect humanity. And Dr. Luke has some very interesting things to say that the other two, Matthew and Mark, do not have. But let me just deal with what is here. "And he was transfigured before them." And this word, transfigured, is a very wonderful word. And we are told here that his face did shine as the sun. He didn't have a light that was put on him like a spotlight. Actually, the light shone from within. This is merely a suggestion, but I would like to make it at this time. Evidently, it was this sort of thing that Adam and Eve had before the fall in the Garden of Eden. They were clothed with some kind of a light. Now, at the fall, you will recall, man discovered he was naked. He wasn't before because of the fact of that light that shone. Now, we find that Adam and Eve at the fall made that discovery. It's the humanity of Jesus that was transfigured. The transfiguration sets forth his perfect humanity, and it's not alluded to, as we've said, in the Gospel of John. Now, we have here something else, and I can only merely allude to this because Dr. Luke will pick this up. This word transfigure is a very interesting word. It's metamorphosis. Now, metamorphosis can be either up or down, that little woolly caterpillar that women are generally so afraid of. That little woolly caterpillar was going to become a beautiful butterfly by the process of metamorphosis. Now, this body that I have today, filled with infirmity, this body that I have, someday is going to be transfigured. Those that even are alive at the coming of Christ are to be changed, transformed, and that's the hope of humanity. Now, we have something else here, and I'll not develop this any further. When we get to the Gospel of Luke, I'll go into a great deal of detail of the transfiguration. Now, these things that have to do with the transfiguration, events and incidents around it, I will deal with here as Matthew gives them to us. And behold, there appeared unto him Moses and Elias talking with him. Moses was the representative of the law, and Elijah was the representative of the prophets. And Moses had died, you remember, on the mountain. God had buried him, and Elijah had departed from this world in a chariot of fire. And Dr. Luke tells us that they were discussing his decease in Jerusalem. Luke puts it like this, "Behold, there talked with him two men, which were Moses and Elias, who appeared in glory and spake of his decease, which he should accomplish at Jerusalem." Now you see, the law and the prophets both bore testimony to his death. Paul makes that clear. Now, will you notice what took place there? "Then answered Peter and said unto Jesus, Lord, it's good for us to be here. If thou wilt, let us make three tabernacles, one for thee, one for Moses, and one for Elijah." Now, Simon Peter could never resist an opportunity to make a speech. Every occasion was an auspicious occasion for him, and he generally got to his feet to say something. And generally, it was the wrong thing until the day of Pentecost. And here, it's the wrong thing. He should have kept quiet, but he couldn't, and he spoke out. Now, he's rebuked. What he's attempting to do, you see, he was attempting to put Moses and Elijah on the same plane with the Lord Jesus. And he's rebuked for that. Will you notice what we have here? It's good for us to be here. We are told elsewhere that he said this not knowing what he said. Dr. Luke, who I don't think had too much confidence in the statements of Simon Peter before Pentecost, I think Dr. Luke was a little provoked, and he would say, the reason he said this not knowing what he said. There are a lot of folk that talk not knowing what they're saying. And this was Simon Peter here. Now he's rebuked. I read verse 5 of Matthew 17. "While he yet spake, behold, a bright cloud overshadowed them, and behold, a voice out of the cloud which said, This is my beloved Son, in whom I'm well pleased. Hear ye him." Now, this is God the Father's testimony to Jesus the Son. He is the final authority in matters of revelation. Moses is fine. Elijah and what the prophet said is wonderful. The writer to the Hebrews says that God in sundry times, divers manners, he spoke in times past, but now he's spoken in the Son, this one who has come to this earth, and he is the final revelation of God to man. This is a great statement that we have here. "This is my beloved Son, in whom I'm well pleased. Hear ye him." Have you ever had a voice out of heaven commending you and saying that God was well pleased with you? Well, he's never said that to me, and he's never said that to you nor anyone else except this one. This is the only one who's ever been well-pleasing to God. And you and I will never get in God's presence until we are in Christ by faith. When we accept Christ as our Savior, then we're put in the body of believers. This is a great statement, friends. This is the only one that God's been pleased in. Verse 6, "And when the disciples heard it, they fell on their face and were sore afraid. And Jesus came and touched them and said, Arise and be not afraid. And when they had lifted up their eyes, they saw no man save Jesus only." You want a good motto for your life, friend? It's here in verse 8 of Matthew 17. Only two words, Jesus only. Jesus only. They saw no man save Jesus only. He's the one who is the authority. And I hope you've marked those two words, Jesus only, in your Bible. It's a good motto for all of us. Now, verse 9, "As they came down from the mountain, Jesus charged them, saying, "Tell the vision to no man until the Son of Man be risen again from the dead." Now, why wait until then? And then, why should it be told? Because it's part of the gospel story. It tells who he is. He's now the perfect Lamb of God. He's been tested for 3 years, and he's now on the way to the cross to die for the sins of the world. You see, it has to be a lamb without blemish. He's the only one who could die. Therefore, it's very important that we understand the transfiguration. In his perfect humanity, he's transfigured. That's the hope of mankind today. The hope of mankind, friends, is not in science, not in education. Both of them are sort of letting us down today, don't you think? They've created Frankenstein monsters that we can't do anything with. They invented a little gasoline buggy up in Detroit. It's got us in a lot of trouble, polluting the air and clogging all the highways. And science can't solve the problem. Believe me, friends, the hope of the world just happens to be in a person by the name of the Lord Jesus. And you have to be mighty sure who he is. You should know him. Then the second thing is what he did for us on the cross. And he has to be able to die for the sins of the world. Now, will you notice, they're not to tell it until after his resurrection. And his disciples ask him, saying, "Why then say the scribes that Elijah must first come?" And this is a remarkable statement. And Jesus answered and said unto them, "Elijah truly shall first come and restore all things." He confirms now Malachi. But listen to this. "But I say unto you that Elijah has come already, and they knew him not, but have done unto him whatsoever they listed. Likewise shall also the Son of Man suffer of them." That has always raised a question, as you know, in the minds of a great many. What about this man? Was John the Baptist really Elijah? And the answer, of course, is no. But our Lord is saying this. You can't bring up an argument and say that he had to go to the cross, he had to die for the simple reason that John the Baptist was not Elijah, and Elijah has to come before he comes to establish his kingdom, and he couldn't have established his kingdom. Now, I don't like iffy questions, and we're not dealing with an iffy situation. This is the way it happened. Our Lord is saying this, that if they would receive him as king, John the Baptist would be Elijah. And again, I say to you, you ask me, how could that be? I don't know. These are things God does, friends. He does a lot of things he hadn't let me in on, but he does them. And this would have been one. But it's an iffy question. It just didn't happen this way at all. But the second time now, our Lord says, "Likewise shall also the Son of Man suffer of them." Second time he's mentioned it. Then the disciples understood that he spake unto them of John the Baptist. Now, we have a scene, and this is a miniature picture of today, kingdom of heaven situation. Where does the church fit in? All right, come with me now. Verse 14, we'll go to the foot of the mountain, and the other disciples down there are really in trouble. Now, will you notice? "And when they were come to the multitude, there came to him a certain man kneeling down to him and saying, 'Lord, have mercy on my son.'" This, I think, was the worst case that was ever brought to the Lord Jesus. And now listen to him. He says to him, "Have mercy on my son, for he's a lunatic and sore vexed. For oftentimes he falleth into the fire and off into the water. And I brought him to thy disciples, and they could not cure him." That is the sad state. Here are the impotent disciples at the foot of this mountain here. And here is the picture of today. The church is in a world that's demon-possessed, and it's gone crazy, friend. You and I are living in a crazy world, and the church is impotent. Why? Because it doesn't have enough psychology or enough methods or enough money. It has all of these things. But that's not what the church needs today. Will you notice this? "I brought him to thy disciples, and they could not cure him." Then Jesus answered and said, O faithless and perverse generation. And I believe that would be his word to his church today, friends, probably to you and to me. How long shall I be with you? How long shall I suffer you? Bring him hither to me. May I be very kind and sweet in saying this, but many folk in my physical condition recommended that I go to certain healers. I went to none. May I say, I took my case to the one who says, bring him hither to me. He's the great physician. Take your case to him, my friends. And Jesus rebuked the demon. He departed out of him, and the child was cured from that very hour. I say again, this is the worst case our Lord dealt with, and I'll be dealing with it again in Dr. Luke's gospel, and we'll have more to say about demon possession, as we've mentioned before. Then came the disciples to Jesus apart and said, why could not we cast him out? Now listen, and Jesus said unto them, because of your unbelief, for verily I say unto you, if ye have faith as a grain of mustard seed, ye shall say unto this mountain, remove hence to yonder place, it shall remove, and nothing shall be impossible unto you. Now, when you say nothing is impossible, nothing that's according to the will of God, for you to carry out the will of God in your life. It was God's will that this boy here. Now, why couldn't they do it? Well, because they didn't have faith. That was the problem. Now, verse 21 is actually not in our best manuscripts. It's not in Nestle's text, the Greek text at all. And it got in some of the others and was put here. You can do with it as you please. I do not consider it a part of the inspired word of God. Howbeit, this kind goeth not out but by prayer and fasting. And I believe that fasting is not essential for this at all. But as we've said before, it's voluntary. Verse 22 now, and while they abode in Galilee, Jesus said unto them, the Son of Man shall be betrayed into the hands of men. They shall kill him, and the third day he shall be raised again. And they were exceeding sorry. Now this is the third time he's on the way to Jerusalem, way up in Caesarea Philippi. He began mentioning this. Now he's in Galilee, and again he mentions it, and all they can do is just feel sorry. Verse 24, and when they were come to Capernaum, they that received tribute money came to Peter and said, doth not your master pay tribute? Pay temple tax, by the way. He said, yes. And when he was come into the house, Jesus prevented him, or hindered him, went before him, saying, what thinkest thou, Simon, of whom do the kings of the earth take custom or tribute, of their own children or of strangers? Peter said unto him, of strangers. Jesus saith unto him, then are the children free. Notwithstanding, lest we should offend them, go thou to the sea, cast a hook, take up the fish that first cometh up, and when thou hast opened his mouth, thou shalt find a piece of money, and take and give unto them for me and thee. And now he demonstrates that he has recovered what Adam lost. So that what we have here, friends, I think is something that is quite interesting. That in the transfiguration, this is what Adam was. In the tribute money, this is what Adam did. And the Lord Jesus has recovered both for us. We'll pick up in chapter 18 next time. Until then, may God richly bless you, my beloved.
0: Jesus only. You know, Dr. McGee is right. That's a motto worth living by, isn't it? Consider writing it somewhere so that you'll see it often, and let it remind you throughout the day to keep your eyes fixed on him. Are you enjoying these studies in Matthew? I know I am. They're so rich. I find myself thinking about them long after the program ends, turning them over in my heart and meditating on them. 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

0: Wrapping up hour number three of our one-day summer share-a-thon. My name is Jeff, and it's time for a top-of-the-hour update. 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Jen in Twin Falls, Idaho, $70. And finally, James in Irwin, Pennsylvania. 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Thank you so much to each of you who have participated in the last hour or so. And let's talk about a top-of-the-hour update. Our goal is $28,000, and our current total, $9,992. $9,992, leaving us with just over $18,000 to go. Right now is the time to call 800-726-1191, 800-726-1191.
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2: SRN News, I'm Rich Thomason in Washington. His Senate committee has voted to hold Dr. Anthony Fauci in contempt of Congress. And Senator Rand Paul, who chairs the Homeland Security Committee, says there's nothing whatsoever punitive about it.
3: Seeking the truth is not a witch hunt. Accountability is not vengeance. Accountability is what stands between the American people and a repeat of the mistakes and the very real consequences of the past.
2: The vote follows Fauci's repeated refusal to answer questions during last week's hearing on COVID-19 response. He refused to answer after delivering a statement attacking Paul's motives. The committee voted

0: refer Fauci's case to the Department of Justice for possible prosecution. Wisconsin is next up, the latest state where the battle over the direction of the Democratic Party will play out. The state's gubernatorial primary is Tuesday. It pits a far-left Democratic socialist against a challenger endorsed by Governor Tony Evers. The U.S. and Iran are in agreement. Both parties say that a deal is near on a crucial Mideast waterway.
1: Iran and Oman have moved closer to an agreement on the Strait of Hormuz. The strait's closure has driven up global fuel prices. But speaking Wednesday in Las Vegas, President Trump said the price of oil has stabilized somewhat recently and predicted it will drop whenever the Iran war is over.
2: We may have to send it up again. We may have to. You know what happens when we send it up, but we hope we don't have to, but when that oil and gasoline go down, everything else follows.
1: Regional officials tell the AP that Iranian and Omani negotiators have finalized a deal pending approval from Iran's supreme leader. I'm Mike Hempen.
0: Unemployment applications edged higher last week, rising by 1,000 to 199,000. On Wall Street, the Dow down 132 points. On the NASDAQ is up 82. This is SRN News. The debate over women's sports is spilling far beyond the basketball court. Supporters of Indiana Fever guard Sophie Cunningham gathered outside a recent WNBA game, voicing support for her position that girls and women's sports should be reserved for biological females. Correspondent Bernie Bennett.
3: Fans held signs backing Cunningham as counter-protesters arrived carrying LGBTQ flags and using loudspeakers, turning the area outside the arena into a tense public showdown over gender and athletics. For Christians, the debate begins with the simple truth that God created two genders, male and female, and that distinction is not a matter of politics or personal preference. That belief is why many families see calls for sex-segregated sports as more than just a matter of fairness, safety, and protecting opportunities for women and girls. Bernie Bennett reporting.
0: And many families are asking, how do you protect the integrity of women's sports while keeping the focus on WNBA games, not divisions over sports and gender? This is SRN News. French government cracking down on something that's become a major annoyance for a lot of people, generating a lot of complaints.
4: France is banning unsolicited telemarketing calls starting August 11th. That follows years of people complaining. The new law aims to protect consumers from the intrusive calls and fraud. Previously, people had to opt out of marketing calls. Now, companies making the illegal calls can face some very heavy fines. Similar measures have been implemented in Germany. The United States, well, we only have the opt-out option, and many say that doesn't always work. Jason Walker reporting.
0: Utah can enforce its strict anti-gambling laws on prediction markets like Kalshi and Polymarket, that under a federal court ruling. Kalshi had asked a judge to prevent the state from enforcing restrictions on the platform. More details at srnnews.com.
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Amber Mullinex here in the studio, and we just wanted to just do a one-day share-a-thon. Why? We just had one in April, right? Didn't we just have a share-a-thon? 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

0: The theme for this one-day share-a-thon is strengthening stations, encouraging listeners, advancing the gospel. And won't you join us today in this endeavor? That theme is not just a theme. There are several stations within the U.S. who need to be strengthened. They don't have as much, let's say, givers as maybe some other areas. So we are trying to pinpoint and trying to say, we would love for this to continue in your town or your city or your area. So strengthening stations, encouraging listeners, advancing the gospel. So we hope that you have been encouraged. And we also have been encouraged this day because we've heard from these listeners. We've heard from Stan from Indiana. He has given $100. Kenneth from Boise, Idaho has given $50. And then we also have Maxine and Ralph from Georgia. 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The music is great. We listen to Joy in the Morning, especially, and Old Country Church. So I'll give you more feedback about what Old Country Church is and some other streams that we have. 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
2: Do you ever find yourself rationalizing your sin? In other words, we do a lot of different things to try to minimize our offense. And one of the most wicked things we can do is say, you know, I'm going to sin, but God is so gracious. He's so good. He's going to forgive me my sin, and I'm going to enjoy this renewed fellowship. And in fact, it just redounds to the grace of God. So shouldn't we? Paul asks this question later, which we'll address later as well. He asked the question in Romans chapter 6, shall we continue in sin that grace may abound? And then he uses those two words again. He says, God forbid. In other words, what kind of crazy thinking is that? How shall we? Why in the world should we, who are indeed dead to sin, live any longer therein? Why should I continue to embrace my sin when I died with Christ for the same? In other words, we're not justified in doing wrong simply so the goodness and mercy and grace of God can be revealed in our lives. How godless it would be to sin with the knowledge of, I'll just ask forgiveness, so it's okay. How godless it is for us to say, I'm going to sin and I'll ask forgiveness, so it's all okay. Do you have certain foods that you know you just like, I don't like it, I don't enjoy it, and when I eat it, it makes me violently ill? Who would say, you know, I know what can help me. I mean, I'm going to take a couple of Pepto-Bismols, you know, if I get really sick and it helps me. Who in the world would eat the thing that they know is going to make them sick and they don't like and it's not good for them just so they can take the Pepto-Bismol to feel better? Can you imagine, wives, your husband coming home one day and he says, hey, listen, I want you to know I robbed the 7-Eleven on the way home, but I did so I can enjoy the wonder of reconciliation with God and ask his forgiveness. Well, she'd be calling the cops and saying, hey, listen, you're going to experience something else first, okay? Why would a person say, I'm going to violate the holiness of God just so I can experience the grace of God? If there is any father here that would encourage his son to go live a wayward, prodigal life simply so he could experience the joy that the father experienced when his son finally returns home, then that father is clearly not thinking well. We want our children to live, so to speak, with boring testimonies. We want them to live in such a way that they don't have to experience the reality of what is it like to go to a far country and live the life of a prodigal. No parent wants their children to do that. Why? Well, man, we want them to have, in a sense, this testimony that just says, I'm not perfect, but man, every day I want to walk with God. Is there joy over one who went astray and returns? And the answer is great joy. But isn't it better for that person to have never wandered and continue to walk with God than to wander and need to return to God? And you know what the Jews were saying? They're saying, hey, listen, we think it's great, this grace of God thing that you're talking about, Paul. So let's just continue to give God an opportunity to demonstrate how gracious he is. What is it that he's presenting in this Q&A? Well, he does this observation or this question about heritage, this question of hopelessness, this hypothetical question. Let's, as we close this message, consider some observations that we deduce from these Q&As, this question and answer time that the Apostle Paul has. So as we summarize this section of Romans, it becomes clear again that God does hate sin. And sadly, many times, you and I do not. The reason God hates sin isn't because of what it does to him. And let me say that again. The reason God hates sin is not because of what sin does to God. He hates sin because of his holiness and because of what sin does to those he loves. Oftentimes, a child may think that a parent's frustrated. Well, you're just angry at me because of what I did, because of how that makes you look. Have you ever had that thought before? Like you did something, you lived in such a way, and you got the thought that my parents are really bothered, but it's not that they're bothered that I sinned, they're bothered because of how it makes them look. Well, parents are built out of the same stuff that everybody's built out of, and sometimes they may have that feeling. But I would submit, in which I might go on and say, that's a terrible reason to hate children's sin. There's a much better reason to hate sin, and it's not because of how it may make you or how it may make me look. There's a better reason to hate sin, and I think most parents hold to this reason. It's not because of what it does to them, it's because of what they know it does to their child. So, they're brokenhearted about what their child is doing, not because, well, do you know what this is going to do to me? Do you know what this is going to do to my testimony? Do you know what this is going to do to my ministry or my opportunities or my future? Or do you know what your parents or your grandparents or your cousins, or do you know what your friends or my... Listen, those are all terrible reasons to hate sin. They may be realities, but they're not the reason to hate it. I suspect that the reason most parents hate the sin of a child is because of what that sin does to the child. They're broken because they know the way that child now may go. In like fashion, sin impacts us, not God. It grieves him. What does God want us to see regarding this? A broken heart because of what sin does to those he loves. So what does God want us to see about this position that so many that Paul was addressing had taken? Well, I think in conclusion, he wants us to understand, number one, do not presume upon God's patience. Don't presume upon God's patience. You know, oftentimes we just think, you know, God, I'm so thankful for your patience. I'm thankful that you're the God of the second chance, as I am as well. But don't presume upon it. You know, I have an infinite number of get out of jail free cards, and I can just keep going to God and going to God. Well, can you? Let me ask it this way. Is that the right question to ask? Wouldn't it be better to ask, am I being presumptuous with the goodness of God? David prayed very directly in Psalm chapter 19, verse 13, keep back thy servant also from presumptuous sins. Let them not have dominion over me. Then shall I be upright, and then shall I be innocent from the great transgression. David understood, listen, if I don't presume upon God's goodness for even the little things, It will keep me back from committing the greater things. We often do. We thank God that He is gracious, and that we should. We say, Lord, thank you for your patience, and rightly so. But don't be presumptuous with it. Yeah. I'll just do this because God's gracious and He's patient. God is patient. He is gracious, but may we never presume upon it. Instead, we should be expecting that He will provide strength necessary to be conformed into His likeness, rather than presuming on His patience while boldly continuing in sin. May we not presume upon His patience. Second, don't assume that forgiveness removes consequence. Don't assume that forgiveness removes consequence. One of the most wonderful truths for a Christian is 1 John 1:9. If we confess our sin, He, God, is faithful and just to forgive us our sin and to cleanse us from all unrighteousness. To that we say, Amen. However, to sin with the knowledge that I'll just get forgiven later is incredibly ungrateful. Ever use the expression, there's more where that came from? Hey, listen, there's more where that came from. Listen, there is more grace where that came from. But again, it goes back to this idea of assuming that I can do this and there's never going to be any consequence. The idea that we can sin and then just ask God to forgive us later is an assumption that says there's no consequence for sin. To sin in anticipation of His forgiveness is the height of spiritual arrogance. It's opposed to that to which we have been called. We've been called a chosen generation, a royal priesthood, a holy nation, peculiar people, that we should show forth the praises of Him who has called you out of darkness into His marvelous light. How many of you, when you were a kid, ever did something wrong in class? Your teacher said, I'd like to see you after class, and you went up and decided to apologize before the teacher spoke. Did you ever do that? The teacher said, hey, Tim, I need to see you after class. And so he comes up, and the teacher starts to talk, and the student says, hey, listen, I know what I did was wrong, and I just want to tell you, I am so sorry for what I did. And the teacher said, thank you so much. Would you forgive me? Yes, I forgive you. Now, tomorrow, I want you to have a 1,000-word paper written, and I'd like you to have that single spaced and to me by class time tomorrow. And you look at the teacher and you say, wait, no, let me say it again. Please forgive me. And the teacher says, I do. 1,000 words. Do you know, many times we assume that forgiveness equals the removal of consequence. Please know that God can fully and wonderfully forgive and yet include consequence to help train and correct and redirect His children. And then lastly, don't resume the practice of sin by claiming to live under the grace of God. All of these are willful rejections of how a Christian is called to live. Obviously, just because you're a Christian doesn't mean that you lost your desire to sin, but don't use the grace of God as your excuse to continue to sin. In Jude chapter 1, verse number 4, the Bible says, ungodly men turning the grace of God into lasciviousness. This is this unbridled godlessness. Those that Paul was addressing in Romans 3 have nothing to offer the world because they are essentially no different from the world. How many times, believer, how many times do we consume the same content, use the same language, justify the same lifestyle, boast in our modesty, and live the same way as those who do not know Christ? Sadly, for many of us, it may be far too often. As followers of Christ, we have this twisted view of grace and believe it's simply the license we were looking for that allows us to do whatever we want and simply claim that no one can tell us what to do and what not to do. Because God is good, He continually closes any way that does not lead to Him. He pulls the rug out from under our arguments and our twisted logic, our religious ways, and He stands before us holding the mirror of His Word. It's an accurate mirror. It provides an accurate portrayal of self. The question left for each of us is, what will we do with the one we see standing reflected in the mirror. May we not use some twisted logic, some Q&A game with God, in an attempt to justify ourselves at the expense of God's righteousness. May we come before God humbly and say, God, would you reveal myself to me and make me look like you, rather than me trying to make you look like me.
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0: Amber here in the studio, and I'm wondering how many people are listening to Rejoice Radio today because someone else gave years ago, or even the last time we had a share-a-thon. That's one of the beautiful things about Christian radio. We often don't see the full impact of our giving, but God does, and every gift becomes part of a much bigger story that only eternity will fully reveal. And we wanted to thank those who have given so far today. This is a one day only. We're here just to talk to you and ask for you to call us if you have not yet. So we have heard from Paul from Pensacola giving $50, Clay from Niceville, Florida giving $100, Carol from Bruton, Alabama, is giving a monthly donation totaling $200. 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So I wanted to throw that out there too. We've heard from Diana from Michigan is giving a $50 donation. 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

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One thing I did not do was the bottom of the hour update. I'm sure there are some out there saying, where are we at? Well, right now, with our goal of $28,000, we have the total right now being 10,352 who have given today. 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And if you could give just it small or large, whatever the Lord leads for you to do, call us at 800-726-1191.

0: Thank you to those who have called or given today during our one-day summer share-a-thon. We have heard from David from Vero Beach, Florida, and he has given $50, and he listens to Vero Beach 88.5. 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And we've heard from Rhonda, has given a $20 donation from Alabama. 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
1: 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According to evolutionary ideas, dinosaurs went extinct around 65 million years ago. But we find evidence that dinosaurs lived much more recently than that. Over 20 years ago, scientists discovered soft tissue in a dinosaur bone, red blood cells, collagen fibers, and blood vessels in a supposedly 65 million year old T-Rex femur. We know soft tissue chemically breaks down. It can't last millions of years. Now, this discovery doesn't fit with the evolutionary story, but it does fit with the biblical account of history. Dinosaurs were buried during Noah's flood just 4,300 years ago.
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If you are just joining us, my name is Amber Mullinex here in the studio here at Rejoice Radio, and we are in our one-day summer share-a-thon. Friend, one of the most beautiful things about radio ministry is that we rarely know all of the stories. We always ask for them. We ask for you to write letters or let us know or go to our Facebook page, but we don't always know who is listening and what they're facing. So there may be someone listening today who is grieving the loss of a loved one. Someone may be driving to work carrying a heavy burden. Yet at just the right moment, God uses a song, a sermon, or a simple word of encouragement to remind them that He is faithful. I personally have had that happen here listening to Rejoice, so I completely understand that. And that's why today's Summer Share-a-thon matters. We're not simply trying to meet a financial goal. We're helping to ensure that this ministry continues to reach people with hope and truth every single day. And if you have not given yet, and if you have listened for years and years and you love Rejoice and you tell your friends to listen, maybe someday there are some stations who we need more support in order to maintain and continue. So we would love to hear from you.

0: goal right now is $28,000 today. And we are now at the top of the hour update, and my computer just froze. Can I have some numbers? Okay. Well, when I come back on at the next little session after some music, I will be able to give you the top of the hour update. Until then, give us a call, 800-726-1191.
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2: With SRN News, I'm John Scott. A Senate committee votes in favor of holding former NIH Director Dr. Anthony Fauci in contempt of Congress for refusing to testify about the origins of the COVID virus. Correspondent Laura Winters with the report.
3: All he had to do was tell the truth.
4: The Senate Homeland Security Committee, led by Chair Rand Paul, voting to hold Anthony Fauci in contempt of Congress. This follows Fauci refusing to answer any questions, invoking the Fifth Amendment 111 times. Here's how the vote went down.
5: Mr. Chairman, on the vote of those present, the yeas are 8, the nays are 5. On the vote by proxy and for the record only, the yeas are 0, the nays are 2. On this vote, the yeas are 8, the nays are 5, and the motion is agreed to.
4: Laura Winters reporting.
2: President Trump is out west, and in remarks from Las Vegas, he says the U.S. was ready to attack Iran when Iranian officials asked to resume negotiations.
6: We were set for the biggest attack of any attack, and we've hit them very hard for the last few months. But we were all set for the biggest attack since World War II, and they called me. And they said, please don't do it. Let's talk. And then they said, we never said that. You know what? The fake news knows they did say that. But we are talking. Let's see what happens.
2: The president has said an agreement to reopen the strait is imminent, but U.S. officials have repeatedly insisted that Washington would not accept Iranian control over access to the Strait of Hormuz. The Israeli military says two soldiers died in an explosion in southern Lebanon. This marks the first Israeli death since a truce with Hezbollah began in June. Israeli forces launched strikes in southern Lebanon on Wednesday, accusing Hezbollah of violating the ceasefire. Crews taking advantage of cooler weather to begin getting a handle on wildfires in Spokane, Washington, but hotter, drier, windier days lie ahead. This is SRN News. More Christian leaders are warning churches against letting artificial intelligence replace the God-ordained call to preach the gospel.
7: While some pastors use artificial intelligence as a research tool and Christians turn to it for Bible study help, critics say it can never replace prayerful sermon preparation. They note that AI may mimic human conversations, but it cannot experience pain, grief, or joy. Christians believe Jesus Christ came to earth fully God and fully man, living, dying, and rising again, underscoring the unique value and dignity of every human life. I'm Bill Alexander.
2: Archaeologists in Jerusalem say they found the city's first ancient mold to create Judean pillar figurines, small household objects from biblical-era Judah, dating roughly 800 to 500 B.C. While more than 500 figurines have been found in Jerusalem, their purpose remains debated. This is SRN News. Here's the midday Wall Street Business Report.
8: Nintendo's first quarter profit surged 53.5%, driven by the success of the Super Mario movie and strong demand for the Switch 2 console. The company reported a profit of $933 million April through June, compared to $608 million a year ago. However, quarterly sales dipped 9.5% to $3.3 billion. Disney's solid third quarter was driven by a $1 billion box office haul from Toy Story 5, as well as the draw of its U.S. theme parks, helping to offset continued weakness in international tourism. France is banning unsolicited telemarketing calls starting next week. It follows years of people's complaints. The new law aims to protect consumers from intrusive calls and fraud. For the Wall Street Business Report, I'm Rich Thomason.
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If you've just turned on the radio or just turned the dial, this is our one-day summer share-a-thon. So there's no shortage of noise, negativity, and discouraging news in our world. I think we all know that. But that's one reason ministries like us here at Rejoice Radio matter so much. So day after day, listeners can turn on the radio and hear music that honors Christ and teaching that points them to God's Word. And that is why we're here. So we would love to hear from you if you have enjoyed the music, the preaching, the different messages that come up. Give us a call at 800-726-1191. Those who have already, we've heard from Reva in Olive Branch, Mississippi, giving $50. Bob gave $50 in Cantonment, Florida as well. So we'd love to hear from more of you. And the top of the hour update is we have a total of $10,452 that have been given today so far. But we want to hear from you who have not called or given. So call us at 800-726-1191.

0: Amber Malenix here in the studio for our one-day summer share-a-thon. 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But when God's people respond together, the Lord does wonderful things. And that's why we're asking you today to pray and simply ask, Lord, what would you have me to do? So coming up, we have Russell Kelfer Into His Likeness. That's one of those wonderful programs that seems to be a favorite of our listeners. So maybe perhaps while that's going, you could be praying toward what you could give. 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So here comes Russell Kelfer during this program.
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2: Last week we looked at the preparation for humility. First, at our part, what we can do to progressively humble ourselves. We came up with seven suggestions, five of which we covered, for a lifetime of becoming humble. They were as follows, you remember. First, ask God to humble you, claiming James chapter 1, verse 5. But the suggestion was to first count the cost, then we would never waver when the check comes. Secondly, to humble ourselves, we need to spend an increasing amount of time in the presence of the Father. Thirdly, we humble ourselves by joining Job in looking at the character of God, specifically at the supremacy and the majesty of God. Fourthly, we must revisit the cross regularly. Only the cross can keep our perspective in focus. And fifthly, we can learn to be a servant by humbling ourselves and by love serving one another. The other two of the seven we'll look at this morning. So much for our part. Then we looked at God's part and we saw that our prayer for humility may well free God to do some things He wants to do, but we may well resist Him in the process if we're not familiar with the tools He uses. And looking at God's hall of humility, we saw that the dividends are eternal, but the price tag is high. For if we ask God to humble us, He may have to remove, at least for a time, the sources of our pride. He may have to allow us to fail. He may have to allow us to suffer rejection. He may, in love, even have to send us a thorn, a messenger of Satan to buffet us lest we be exalted above measure. That's the plan. That's what it takes. Now, the question was, knowing the cost, were we willing to ask God to humble us? This morning, we come to the process. The day-to-day, hour-to-hour living the resurrection life. In other words, this morning we come to the bottom line. The first seven lessons are useless without this one, because they tell us to do something we cannot do. Praise God, this morning we remind ourselves we were never intended to do it. So this morning's lesson will be part two, the process. We'll look at the realization, and the realization is that self is dead. Let's bury him. Then we'll look at the reiteration. The reiteration is, as a dead man, he has no rights. And then lastly, we'll look at the resurrection. If self is dead, Christ is alive, and the battle is not ours, it's his. Our problem, we have discovered these past 7 weeks, is preoccupation with self, self-exaltation in some cases, self-condemnation in others, both sides of the same coin called pride. And the premise of our study has been that self is dead. Thus, we've been devoting our lives to being preoccupied with a corpse. Paul said, refocus your eyes, Christians, in Colossians chapter 3, verse 1. If ye then be risen with Christ, seek those things which are above, where Christ sits at the right hand of God. Set your affection on things above, not on things on the earth, for you are dead, and your life has been hidden, submerged by God in Christ. One more time, Galatians 2:20, this time paraphrased. See if you can relate. It might say something like this: when Jesus died, self died. There is, however, life in me, but it isn't self. He's dead. It's Christ. He's alive in me. So now every breath I breathe is His. Every step I take, I am totally dependent on Him. In other words, my life consists of letting Him live. It is now possible to do that because He loved me and gave Himself for me, and thereby gave Himself to me. Self is dead. Now, most of us don't have any trouble with that intellectually. The problem comes experientially. For many of us go around talking about how dead He is and living as though He were not only alive, but the only thing that mattered. We claim our rights, demand our way, toot our horns and cry, "Look at me, listen to me, let me win, give me mine, I need praise." All the while quoting with religious fervor, "I am crucified with Christ, nevertheless I live." The problem is that many of us know that self is dead, we've just never buried Him. We're still carrying Him around on our shoulders, calling attention to Him, crying, "Look at Him, He's dead, He's dead." If He's dead, there's nothing to call attention to. So let's bury Him, erect a tombstone, and press on. This morning we're going to have a funeral service for self. It won't take but a second because there's nothing good to say about Him. In fact, all I could think of to put on His tombstone was this somewhat unflattering eulogy: "Here lies self, a miserable cad. He took over my life when I was a lad. He robbed me of joy and peace, and I let Him. Now my only prayer is that I can forget Him." Let's have some imaginary organ music. Dearly beloved, we are gathered here this morning to pay no respects and offer no regrets. We are only here to acknowledge once and for all and once and for always that self is dead. It has been recorded that He died 2,000 years ago at the hands of a man named Jesus. But self's father, the devil, is such a deceiver that he has somehow led us to believe that this murderer has been alive all along. He has taken from us but never given to us. He has imitated God and called attention to himself as though he were God. He has been the source of our pride and thus the enemy of our humility. Because of him, hundreds have failed to see Jesus in us. May he be put to rest once and for all. And may we never forget this moment. He has robbed us of life. We rejoice in his death. I do hereby proclaim by the power vested in me as a child of God that self is dead. Hallelujah. Now let's press on with life. Now let's sign his death certificate and get it out of the way. It says this: "This is to certify that effective on the date listed below, the undersigned does hereby acknowledge once and for all that self is dead. The undersigned does hereby also agree for future reference that self, therefore, has no rights but the rights of a dead man." Signed. Now you just sign your name or somebody else's and put the date. I'm going to urge each one of you seriously to either use this one or draw one up on your own when you get home. I was going to print some up, but I got so proud of the idea I forgot to do it. But you draw one up and either frame it or put it in the front of your Bible where you can regularly be reminded that self is dead. That's the realization. Now for the reiteration. The key is continuing to live without slipping back into our old habits of calling attention to self. Now we know self is dead, but we get deceived into thinking we still owe him respect or rights. So let's reiterate just for a moment the rights of a dead man. Number one, a dead man loses claim to all his possessions. He owns nothing. Neither do we. Number two, a dead man cannot defend his reputation. His reputation is history. So is ours. Number three, a dead man cannot accept praise. He cannot respond with pride because he cannot respond. And number four, a dead man has no rights. He doesn't have the right to be seen, the right to be heard, or the right to have his way. He can be walked on, spit on, made fun of. His only answer is silence. So if self is dead, what do we have to be proud of? You see, now those aren't your possessions. The Lord giveth, the Lord taketh away. When self died, all your possessions were willed to your next of kin. His name is Jesus. So if you have accumulated much, don't be proud. It isn't yours, it's His. And if you've given much away, don't be proud. Jesus in you can give it all away and still leave no room for you to be proud. Are they slandering your reputation? No need to fight back. A dead man can't fight back. Look at Jesus. When he was reviled, he reviled not again, but committed himself to the Father. Is everybody praising you? It's a good thing you can't hear it. You're dead. But Jesus is now alive in you, so just pass on the praise to him. Someone encouraging you to demand your way, to demand your rights? What way? What rights? Dead men can't demand their way. Jesus owns your life, and he can have his way without infringing on your rights anytime he chooses. You say, I misunderstood. So was he, but he died. Now it's taken care of. When he died, you died, so you can't be misunderstood. You want to be seen? Who wants to see a corpse? Jesus is alive. Let them look at him instead. And then they'll see something worth seeing. Why don't you go home today and list the rights of a dead man? You can add a lot to this list and put your name where self is and attach it to your death certificate. And then when the world tries to tell you, demand your rights, and you begin to listen to the voice of the stranger, you'll have a written reminder to crawl back up into God and let him be responsible for your life. So self is dead. We've read him his rights. He has none. We've buried him and signed his death certificate. But the only reason we need him dead is so he won't get in the way. The real issue isn't burying self. The real issue is letting Jesus live his resurrection life in us, progressively, practically, consistently, continually. In other words, can we now remember minute by minute that we're dead men? Not only can we must. The byword of our lives from this day forward must be, yet not I, but Christ. Our problem is one of consistency. So long as we stay yielded and remember it's his life to live, we have victory. But insidiously, we forget and we try to help him out and unconsciously grab the steering wheel of our lives and don't even know what's happening till we lose control again, only to crash back into the cemetery and stare in disbelief at the tombstone and start over. But you see, Christianity was not meant to be a roller coaster. Christianity was meant to be a mountain climb. Higher and higher, better and better, into his likeness, into his glory. The key to it all is learning that we can't do it and remembering that we can't do it. To whatever degree we try, we fail. Christianity is not imitating Christ in our strength. It is acknowledging that we have no strength and letting him live his life in us. It's called the resurrection life. It's Easter in action. I believe the scripture has many beautiful patterns that demonstrate the resurrection life that you and I desire to live. But there is one that seems personally, to me at least, to stand out above all the rest. It's 2 Chronicles chapter 20. Please turn there in your Bibles, if you will, 2 Chronicles chapter 20. Now, I know we've used this chapter before, but I believe we may need to teach it week after week after week until it becomes a practical reality in each of our lives. 2 Chronicles chapter 20. What we're going to look for is 7 steps to victory. Let's turn now then to 2 Chronicles 20 and look in on the story. The scene in the passage is not at all an unusual one. The children of Israel have just experienced spiritual revival, this time under the leadership of Jehoshaphat. They had just buried self again, so to speak, and returned to walking by faith. But as always, when revival comes, can the enemy be far behind? And in verse 1, we read that indeed the enemy was preparing a new offensive to challenge the renewal of God's children. Listen, chapter 20, verse 1. It came to pass after this also, this spiritual revival, that the children of Moab, the children of Ammon, and others besides came against Jehoshaphat to battle. And then there came some and told Jehoshaphat, saying, there cometh a great multitude against thee from beyond the sea. Now there's the crisis. God's people had done God's will at last, and now the enemy was attacking with a vengeance. Oh, that we could realize that obedience demands testing and get excited about it. Well, this leaves Jehoshaphat with a choice, panic or petition. Verse 3, and Jehoshaphat feared and set himself to seek the Lord. And he proclaimed a fast throughout all of Judah, and Judah gathered themselves together to ask help of the Lord. Even out of all the cities of Judah came they to seek the Lord. In other words, instantly, almost by second nature, Jehoshaphat turns to the Lord and listens to his prayer. Verse 5, and Jehoshaphat stood in the congregation in the house of the Lord and said, O Lord God of our fathers, art not thou God in heaven? And rulest not thou over the kingdoms of the heathen? And in thy hand is there not power and might? Nobody can withstand thee. You see what he's doing? He's lifting up the Lord by worshiping his worth, who he is. Now look at verse 7. Art not thou our God, who didst drive out the inhabitants of this land before thy people, and gave it to the seed of Abraham forever? And they dwelt therein, and have built a sanctuary for thy name. Here he worships God for his works, what he's done. Then look at verse 9. If when evil comes upon us, the sword, the judgment, or the famine, didn't you tell us if we stand in thy presence, for thy name is in this house, and cry in our affliction, you'll hear and you'll help us. Now he worships God for his word, what he's promised. Verse 10. And now behold, the children of Ammon and Moab and Mount Seir, whom thou wouldst not let Israel invade when they came out of the land of Egypt, but they turned from them and destroyed them not. Behold, I say, how they reward us. They come to cast us out of thy possession which thou hast given us. Now he talks about his ways, his word, his worth, his works, and his ways, a wonderful pattern for godly praise. Now listen, underline verse 12. If it's not already underlined in your Bible, I hope it is. If it's not, underline it. It says, O our God, will thou not judge them? Now listen to this confession. For we have no might against this great company that comes against us. Neither know we what to do, but our eyes are on thee. And all of Judah stood before the Lord with their little ones, their wives, and their children. Now here's the first key statement to memorize. You can use it every day for the rest of your life. We have no might against this great company, neither know we what to do, but our eyes are on you. What a confession of inadequacy to claim before the only one who is truly adequate. Lord, we don't have the power and we don't have the smart. We're just going to stop and look at you. And then Jehaziel, the son of Zechariah, came, and the Spirit of the Lord came upon him in the midst of the congregation. Verse 15, and here's another one to underline. He said, hearken, ye Judah, and ye inhabitants of Jerusalem, and you too, King Jehoshaphat, thus saith the Lord unto you. Here's a word from God. Be not afraid, nor dismayed, by reason of this great multitude. Here it is. For the battle is not yours. It's God's. I have a hard time not choking up when I visualize this scene and think of the times in my own life that God's been waiting to whisper that promise in my ear, but I wasn't listening. Jehoshaphat confessed to God, we have no might and we don't know what to do, but our eyes are on thee. And God answers, and don't be afraid, don't be confused, don't panic at the magnitude of the problem. The battle is not yours. Mine, God says. Don't you remember Jehoshaphat? Self is dead. A dead man can't march into battle. It's not your battle to fight, God says. It's mine, and I'll fight it. You fight it, and you're guaranteed of defeat. I fight it, and we're guaranteed of victory. Now here's your part. Verse 16, tomorrow go down against them. Behold, you'll come up to the cliff of Ziz, and you'll find them at the end of the brook by the wilderness at Jeruel. Now here's verse 17, the third verse to underline. Ye shall not need to fight this battle. Set yourselves, stand still, and see the salvation of the Lord with you. O Judah and Jerusalem, fear not nor dismay. Tomorrow go out against them. You got no problem. The Lord will be with you. Ye shall not need to fight. Wow, what a relief. They had to go, verse 16, tomorrow go down against them, but they didn't have to fight. Because the conflict, you see, was between Satan and God. It always is. So God would do the fighting. All they had to do were three things. They had to set themselves, stand, and see. The word set literally means take up your positions and man your battle stations. It has to do with refusing to retreat, but more than that, manning a post assigned to you with total confidence that you're there to observe God fighting, not to fight for God. The word stand means stand still. It means you not only don't retreat, you don't advance. You take up your position and wait. That's hard. The word see means you stay awake and peer excitedly toward the battlefield, fully expecting to see a miracle. What a beautiful set of instructions for the Christian as he awaits the outcome of the circumstances that are encircling his life. Now, Jehoshaphat worships and praises God. You see, in his mind, the battle was over. He was manning his battle station, anxiously anticipating how, not if, but how God was going to win this particular skirmish. Verse 18, and Jehoshaphat bowed his head with his face to the ground and all Judah with him, and they worshiped the Lord. And the Levites, the children of the Kohathites, and the children of the Korahites stood up to praise the Lord God of Israel with a loud voice. They had a praise meeting, and the enemy hadn't even arrived yet. Now the scene shifts to the next morning, the morning of the great battle. They arose early. God's people ought to always arise early when they're in the midst of a battle. They arose early in the morning, verse 20, and went forth to the wilderness of Tekoa. And as they went forth, Jehoshaphat stood and said, Hear me, O Judah, and ye inhabitants of Jerusalem. Believe in the Lord your God, so ye shall be established. Believe his prophets, ye shall prosper. And when he had consulted with the people, he appointed singers unto the Lord, that they should praise the beauty of his holiness as they went out before the army and say, Praise the Lord, for his mercy endures forever. What a battle plan. Up before dawn, they gather around Jehoshaphat, who gives them a Sunday school lesson instead of a battle plan. Then he chooses a choir to go out in front of the army singing, Praise the Lord, his mercy endures forever. Now pay attention to the timing, verse 22, when the battle was actually won. Verse 22, and when they began to sing and to praise, the Lord set ambushments against the children of Ammon and Moab and Mount Seir, who were come against Judah, and they were smitten. When they began to sing, when they began to praise, that was their part. The Lord set ambushments about the enemy, and they were smitten. That was God's part. Now remember the progression. They humbled themselves before the Lord, and they said, We have no might against these enemies, neither know we what to do. And God came back and said, Don't be afraid, don't be dismayed. The battle isn't yours anyway, it's mine. You don't need to fight. You need to take your position, stand still, and watch God do the impossible. Jehoshaphat responds by worshiping, appraising, appointing singers to go out in front of the army, praising the Lord for the beauty of his holiness. And as they began to sing and to praise, God annihilates the enemy. Now verses 23 through 7 tell us of the magnitude of the totality of the victory when you do the praising and God does the fighting. You read it when you get home. And then in verse 28 it says, They came to Jerusalem with psalteries and harps and trumpets into the house of the Lord, and the fear of God was on all the kingdoms of those countries because they heard that the Lord fought the enemies of Israel. What a testimony. So the realm of Jehoshaphat was quiet, for God gave him rest roundabout. Now, I never read that story without wanting to fall on my knees before a holy, sovereign God and just cry, To God be the glory. The children of Israel lived in peace. They were at rest because, at least for a time, they learned the secret of living in humility and thus of living in victory. They learned that once they saw they had no might, neither knew they what to do, and just cried out to God, the rest was a natural progression of a supernatural God. They humbled themselves before him and acknowledged that they couldn't do it. God answered, Of course you can't do it. You were never intended to. The battle's not yours, Israel. It's God's. The battle's not ours, Christians. It's God's. Our job is to worship. Our job is to praise. His job is to win the battle, defeat the enemy, claim the spoils. This, you see, is where real humility makes its claim on the Christian life, in the day-to-day experiences where we have to choose just who it is that's in charge. You can do all the right things, say all the right words, follow your 7 steps to humility, ask God to humble you, even at the cost of failure, rejection, the loss of idols, and even at the cost of a thorn. The purpose of it all is to bring us into ever-increasing splendor, though, to the place of total, continual surrender, where we are nothing and he is everything, where we of ourselves can do nothing and he can do everything. That, you see, my friends, is humility. That's the finished product. That's the real glimpse of heaven on earth. not ever provoked to be preoccupied with self, because self is dead, buried, and gone. And Jesus is everything, ever unfolding wisdom, that we have no might against this great multitude, neither know we what to do, ever unfolding confidence that the battle is not ours, it's His. It involves a daily yielding of the reins of the life and an hourly acknowledgement as life circumstances clamor for self to be recognized. Over and over we must say it again. We have no might, neither know we what to do. And over we'll hear Him say, no need for you to fight. The battle's not yours, it's God's. And again, God will lift that burden from our shoulders and we'll be living, but it won't be us. Christ will be living in us and we'll be living by faith. Isn't that the kind of life we want? In closing, I would like to address three groups of people this morning. The first group are those of you who may be here this morning but have never said yes to Jesus Christ, never personally yielded the control of your life to Him. I believe you know who you are. You may be a church member in good standing. You may be a deacon. You may even be in the ministry. You may be totally out of place in the Christian environment. You may be the pillar of society, or you consider yourself to be a dropout or a failure. It doesn't matter. All that does matter is that Jesus Christ died for you. And He wants to give you eternal life. And all that He asks is that you acknowledge that you're a sinner, and because you're a sinner separated from a personal relationship with the living God, that you repent of your sins, be willing to turn from them, and let Him come into your life and give you the power to do so. He'll do it all. He's done it all. But you must ask Him. Won't you invite Him into your life this morning? Stop trying to fight your own battles. Battle's not yours. It's His. And all He asks is that you humble yourself and ask Him to come into your life and be your personal Savior. You can pray that prayer this morning. You can just quietly say, Lord Jesus, I'm a sinner, and I long to meet my Savior. Here's my life. Come into my heart and make me new. And from that moment on, the battle won't be yours, but His. The second group I would like to address are those here who know beyond the shadow of a doubt they're in the family of God, born again, bound for heaven, but who are still living in their own energy, fighting their own battles, making their own decisions. Aren't you getting tired of going through the motions of struggling in the flesh to imitate the works of the Spirit? Why not reckon yourself to be dead this morning once and for all? Write out a death certificate. Read Him His rights. Drive a stake in the ground this morning and cry out in humility before God, I have no might against this great company, God. Neither know I what to do. I'm tired of fighting the battle. My eyes are on You. And go forth this morning praising Him for the beauty of His holiness and singing in your hearts, the battle is not yours, it's God's. The final group I want to address are those of us here who have buried self before, tasted the freedom and the joy of being dead to sin and alive in Christ, but something's happened along the way. Like the children of Israel, we've witnessed God as Lord, but we've ceased trusting Him minute by minute. We know in a crisis the battle's not ours, so we trust Him then because we know we can't handle it. But that day-to-day awareness that apart from Him we can do nothing somehow slips away until another crisis comes. If so, I wonder if we don't need a fresh reminder this morning, another look at self's death certificate. Jesus is alive. Let them look at Him instead. Let His resurrection life become a reality again. But for all of us, new believers, those who are dying to self for the first time, those of us renewing that resurrection life, for all of us, the real issue is not just that self is dead. The real issue is seeing that He stays dead. The real issue is letting Him remain dead on a day-by-day basis. I believe Luke 9:23 holds the key. There we are told to take up our cross daily, to reckon ourselves dead daily. Remember, God's compassions fail not. They are new every morning. Before our time with God and before our time with people, before another thought has entered our minds, I wonder if we don't need to roll out of bed and onto the floor and on our knees and start every day by simply praying something like this. Dear Lord, I do not know what this day holds, but I have no might to stand against whatever Satan may send my way. Neither know I what to do. I am helpless, but my eyes are on you. And stay there on your knees till God can clearly answer you from his word. You've no need to fight the battles, child. The battle is not yours, it's mine. Go out today singing and praising, and I will set ambushments about the enemy, and you will find quiet within the borders of your heart. Then go have your quiet time. Then go prepare for yourself for the day and press on. And as the day wears on and we hear footsteps behind us or see conflicts before us, all we have to do is begin to sing and to praise again, because now we know the battle is not ours, it's his. Minute by minute, second by second, just yielding control to him, singing his praises, watching him work. That, you see, is real humility. And that, you see, is real living. This poem summarizes this morning's thoughts. It goes like this. Thousands and thousands of years ago, God's people prepared for a test. As the Ammonites and the Moabites descended, destruction their quest. But Jehoshaphat saw the problem, and we read from God's precious word that Jehoshaphat prepared a fast and prepared to seek the Lord. And all the people, young and old, gathered together that day and humbled themselves before the Lord as Jehoshaphat started to pray. He lifted his voice in remembrance, recalling the days of old, and promised that God would keep his word as always he'd done before. And finally, in utter abandonment, he spoke these words so true, "We have no might against them, Lord, nor know we what to do." Then from the very lips of God there came these words sublime, "Be not afraid, beloved, the battle's not yours, it's mine. No need to fight, beloved, here's all you need to do, just take your place, stand still, and see, your God will fight for you." So they bowed their heads and worshiped, and appointed men to sing, not to fight God's battles, but to let his praises ring. "Here comes the enemy," they cried, "let every voice be raised." God's people started to shout and sing and lift their hearts in praise, and when their lips in praises sung, lo, then the job was done. For God, at the sound of their voices, fought, and at once the battle was won. Now what about you, dear Christian? In your heart, have you seen the light? Have you yet come to understand that the battle is not yours to fight? That all your precious Jesus is longing for you to do is to set yourself, stand still, and see that he can live through you. The battle's not ours. Oh, shout it. The battle's not ours to win. The battle belongs to Jesus. And Jesus will reign from within. Acknowledge you cannot do it and begin to sing and to praise, and God will begin to fight for you as you but acknowledge his ways. No, the battle's not ours, beloved. The battle belongs to the Son. The battle's not ours, but the victory is. And the victory has already been won.
1: 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Well, thank you for listening. We pray God's richest blessing may be yours as he continues to live his life in you.
0: Amber here in the studio with Joe. He's helping here at the table with all the buttons to push and all the things that I don't understand, but we're so thankful that he does, and he takes care of us and lets us know where we are within our day. So we listened to Russell Kelfer, and he said the battle is not whose? The battle's not ours. He can live through you as part of that poem that he just talked about. And that's something that you can consider, is he can live through you by giving toward this ministry so others can hear, so others can be encouraged and just hear daily, every single day. 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
2: With SRN News, I'm John Scott. A Senate committee votes along party lines in favor of holding former NIH director Dr. Anthony Fauci in contempt of Congress for refusing to testify about the origins of the COVID virus. Correspondent Laura Winters has the report.
3: Prior to the vote, Kentucky Senator Republican Rand Paul, who chairs the Senate Homeland Security Committee, telling members,
4: holding a witness in contempt is a serious thing, and it should be rare. But the contempt power exists for precisely this circumstance.
3: Meanwhile, the top Democrat on the committee, outgoing Michigan Senator Gary Peters, saying this,
5: I urge my colleagues to protect this committee, protect the Senate's institutional powers, and oppose this resolution.
3: The resolution passing along party lines. Laura Winters reporting.
2: Ukraine has hit targets deep inside Russia.
6: Ukraine's president, Volodymyr Zelensky, has said that Ukraine has hit more oil facilities deep inside of Russia. Ukrainian forces targeted refineries in Bashkortostan and the Yaroslavl region in an attempt to weaken Russia's wartime economy. They also hit Russian military patrol boats in the Black Sea. Meanwhile, Russian drone and glide bomb attacks across Ukraine killed at least 3 civilians and wounded several others. Zelensky is urging allies to supply interceptor missiles to bolster Ukraine's air defenses.
2: That's Karen Jamas. Iran says a deal with Oman to reopen the Strait of Hormuz is on the verge of being finalized after both countries agreed on the coordinates of routes through that critical waterway. A new Tennessee congressional map making its electoral debut Thursday in a primary election. It will determine the number of nominees for a Republican attempt at the clean sweep of the state's U.S. House districts coming up in the midterm elections. This is SRN News. There are new signs of a spiritual revival inside Britain's military.
7: A former Army lieutenant colonel says baptisms, chapel attendance, and Bible demand are all on the rise among British

0: Service members. Martin Klinicki of the Soldiers and Aviators Scripture Readers Association says many young recruits are searching for meaning and purpose. Christian Today says chaplains report growing numbers of baptisms and confirmations at training centers and military academies across the UK, pointing to renewed interest in the Christian faith. I'm Bill Alexander.
1: Church of England cathedrals reportedly welcome more worshipers in 2025, with weekly attendance averaging over 32,000. Marking five straight years of growth. Christian Today reports adult Sunday services rose 8%, Christmas gained 6%, Easter attendance climbed 5%. Still, overall participation remains below 2019 figures. This is SRN News. Myanmar's military ruler visiting neighbor Thailand.
2: Ever since he launched his coup, Minong Lin has been an international pariah, accused of crimes against humanity and of destroying Myanmar's democracy. Now Thailand has invited the coup leader for a two-day official visit, a decision criticized by human rights groups as giving legitimacy to a brutal military regime. The Thai government argues that it must re-engage with Myanmar to address problems along their shared border. But there's also a recognition that Minong Lin's position has become much stronger thanks to the support he's had from China.
1: That's the BBC's Jonathan Head. North Korea launching a short-range ballistic missile toward the sea, according to its neighbors. This launch comes just days before the U.S. and South Korea begin annual military drills, which North Korea views as an invasion rehearsal. More details at srnnews.com.
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So we're so thankful we can provide that to you and for you. 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

0: That is a wonderful prayer. 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And then we also have several streaming options. We have Sunshine Kids for little ones, Still Waters, which is instrumental, Timeless Praise, Old Country Church, Seasons, Rejoice Pulpit, which is wonderful, wonderful preaching, Mountain Air, and then our newest is Harmony. So I'm a singer. I love hearing and singing a cappella. 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So our goal is $28,000, and right now, the total is $12,873 we have raised today, but we haven't heard from so many listeners, so give us a call at 800-726-1191.
1: How do you do? In this day of so much interest in Eastern religions and philosophy, we look at the experiences of a Tibetan monk in his search for truth. By a strange course of events, his pilgrimage led him to an unexpected encounter where he found the truth. And as a result of that discovery, his heart and mind and life were unshackled. Unshackled, produced in Chicago by Pacific Garden Mission, brings you dramatized true stories from all over the world, actual experiences in the lives of real people. Everybody likes a good story. Of course, people make the best stories, and you might say the streets of a great city like Chicago are teeming with stories, stories of drama and intrigue. We here at the Mission see those stories from a different perspective than some, however. We aren't merely observers of this human drama pulsating around us, but participants in it. Every day and every night, people from the streets come to us. We reach out to them with food and shelter, with open arms and hearts, and most important of all, with the life-changing gospel of Jesus Christ. Such people, when they leave us, not only have had their physical needs met, but they may also leave with a new life through their fulfilling faith in the Son of God. We bring you this special story of a man from Tibet and the culture of his day. And now for broadcast around the earth, this is program number 2518 in the series Unshackled, the program that makes you face yourself and think.

0: There you are, Chekhov. Have you made your decision?
1: I have, Eminent One. I must go to Lhasa. I must seek counsel of the Supreme Lama.
0: Ah, yes, the Supreme Lama. My friend since he was a child wanderer in the Bhatoda Lhasa. You were brought to us here at Kaji Monastery in those days, Chekhov. A child of 8 years. Your father and mother are dead. No place for you to go.
1: You are kind to accept me here. I have many wonderful memories. And you, the great Tori Lama, have been like father to me. You guided me in the search for truth. You are the main reason I must go on pilgrimage.
0: Present word, Chekhov. I hear them coming from your heart.
1: It was you who guided me into study of pharmacy.
0: Yes, pharmacy. You have finest correction of herbs and therapies in all Tibet. You will find many sick people on your journey.
1: I could never make this pilgrimage without your having guided me into pharmacy.
0: I will also send with you one of our most sacred scarfs. When you present it to Supreme One, when he learns it is from Kaji Monastery, he will be greatly pleased. Even after all these years, we often exchange correspondence.
1: The Supreme One will know the name of the Tori Lama?
0: The Supreme One will know my name.
1: And in all the monasteries along the way?
0: They too will know.
1: I think often of your words to us in the temple. What you correctly seek, that shall you correctly find. The words inspire me much.
0: I am pleased to hear that.
1: Daily in my reading of the sacred writings, I turn to the prayer, lead me from darkness to light, from untruth to truth, from death to life.
0: Who will you take for your guide?
1: I have chosen Injul.
0: Sacred matters mean very little to him.
1: I went to visit him. We discussed my pilgrimage.
0: I pray that as Injul guides you on the right path, your good example will in turn guide his spirit. At least he is willing to leave wayward woman who so often turns his head away from sacred matters.
1: He has made a commitment to me.
0: Good, good. You will have a noble pilgrimage. But before you proceed toward Lhasa, you must go a few miles onward to Tripping Monastery. There you will meet Kai Song, the oracle. His visions are always accurate.
1: I shall travel without fear, great Tori Lama, because I travel with your blessing. The mountains of southern Tibet, just up from the India border, had never been more beautiful than that morning when, in the moments before sunrise, Injul and I left Kaji Monastery to begin our long pilgrimage to Lhasa. As we walked, I quietly repeated the prayer I had found in the sacred writings. Lead me from darkness to light, from untruth to truth, from death to life.
2: What is that you said, Chekhov?
1: It is a prayer, Injul, a prayer I learned from the pen of Lord Buddha.
2: Ah, you remember the scriptures. I forget everything I should remember, and remember everything I should forget.
3: Medicine! Medicine!
1: Oh.
2: Look, you have a client before we barely get started. It is an omen, Chekhov. We will have a profitable journey. I envy you the money you will make, and I have no worry you will pay me my agreed wage.
1: Yeah, what can I do for you?
3: Tell pharmacist. Tell him where your pain is.
4: Depends more in your head than it is in my foot.
3: Oh, man, he's got arthritis so bad as anything you ever saw. Can you cure arthritis?
1: I have a Sarita compound. It will give relief, but there is no cure. As we continued on our way, we both became anticipant and apprehensive. I felt a sense of destiny, yet I was in no way prepared for what happened when, following the Tori Lama's instructions, we stopped at Tripping Monastery to consult Kai Song, the oracle. His music and rituals allowed me to relax and await his blessings. As the trance began, my heart pounded. I struggled for breath as I recalled the words of the Tori Lama. What you correctly seek, that shall you correctly find. Suddenly, the trance concluded, and the oracle cried out his solemn pronouncement.
5: You must not journey to Lhasa. The spirits forgive it. If you disobey their command, you will surely die.
1: I am very discouraged, Injul. I will go back to Kaji Monastery and my dear friend, the Tori Lama.
2: You cannot go back. You are on pilgrimage.
1: But our pilgrimage to Lhasa is forbidden.
2: Then we go on to Mount Kailash.
1: Mount Kailash?
2: I have been there twice before. There are many temples, both Buddhist and Hindu. There is a sacred lake where we can wash away our sins.
1: Is it far?
2: Oh, yes, it's far. But we only have distance to Lhasa. Mount Kailash lies below Tibetan border in northern India.
1: Let us again consult Kaisang, the oracle.
2: Oh, wise decision. Wise indeed.
1: The oracle gave full approval, so we resumed our pilgrimage, proceeding in an altered direction. The next several days, we met many in need of medical attention. At night in roadside hospices, we also encountered ailing travelers. The pathway became steep, at times treacherous. One morning, after we had taken shelter in a cave, a man approached us.
6: Hello, hello, you are friends, I pray. You will not harm a blind man.
1: We are friends.
2: Pilgrims to Mount Kailash.
6: Mount Kailash. Would that I could wash my blind eyes in the healing water of the sacred lake.
1: Come with us.
6: With you?
1: We welcome you in the spirit of pilgrimage.
6: I am a man of sincere religion. For many years, I have wished to visit that holy place. I will be your coolie and carry your heaviest loads. I ask no pay, only food and the mercy of your own eyesight.
1: Very well, it is agreed.
6: Wonderful. I shall die at Mount Kailash in the fullness of peace and have a glorious reincarnation.
1: For many days we traveled, a week and more, up and down the precarious mountain trails. The thin air tested our strength. The blind beggar carrying not only served well as a coolie, but became very interested in the herbs. He asked me if he might serve as my apprentice. Finally, exhausted, we reached Tradom Monastery. At the mention of Kaji Monastery and the Turi Lama, we were extended cordial hospitality by all those we met. So we decided to remain there for several days for rest, and so I could devote time to reading and meditation. Lead me from darkness to light, from untruth to truth, from death to life. Caring says at Mount Kailash he will be free from sin. Can it also be true for me? Sin is in my heart like the promise of death. Perhaps my God will have some word for me in the holy writings written by his own noble hand. To cleanse and purify the thoughts, this the holy beings teach. Oh, what is this here? What am I seeing? By conduct is indicated the attainment of conversion. Conversion. By conduct is indicated the attainment of conversion. Ah, I will ask that Lama by the window. Pardon, most worthy sir, can you tell the meaning of this word, conversion?
7: It refers to our thousands of reincarnations on the journey to Nirvana.
1: Oh, conversion. It can take a million years.

0: Check up. Check up.
1: Good morning, Aunt Julie. Something wrong?
0: Keering is gone. He took medicines with him and money bag. He left just after midnight. He told gatekeeper you sent him on to find our next lodging.
1: He cannot have traveled far in his blindness.
0: Blindness? What blindness? Gatekeeper said he ran like deer in night. And he went opposite direction from Mount Kailash.
1: I had no choice but to remain for many weeks at Tradom Monastery. Fortunately, there were excellent herbs growing in the area, and after many days I was able to restore my supply. I frequently spent time reading holy writings, in vain searching for more light on that strange word, conversion, but found nothing. Finally, I set a date for us to resume long journey on foot to Mount Kailash. I found Mount Kailash also disheartening. I prayed at many temples and bathed in the sacred lake. But at the very moment of an oblation, that one word came to my mind, the word conversion. What was its meaning? Why did it linger so insistently in my thoughts? I questioned lamas and holy men, each giving me a different, often contradictory reply, meanwhile claiming to speak the words of truth.
0: I'm very sorry you find Mount Kailash disappointing, Checkup.
1: There is much more seeking after money than seeking after truth.
0: This afternoon, while you were resting, I came upon a group of pilgrims. They are going southward in 2 days to Benares in India. I thought you may wish to go.
1: And you?
0: The
1: temptress lingers in your thoughts. That is your problem. The Turi Lama hoped our pilgrimage would heal you of your lusts.
2: In a moment, we'll follow Checkup as he journeys down into India.
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1: I left Injul to his hungry lust. The next morning, I sought out the India-bound pilgrims. They were delighted to have a pharmacist accompany them on their continuing journey. Multitudes of pilgrims came each day to Benares. They dipped into sacred Ganges River. They prayed at the temples and shrines, but as it had been at Mount Kailash, I found no one who could help me in my search for truth. Lead me from darkness to light, from untruth to truth, from death to life. What you correctly seek, that shall you correctly find. The pilgrimage to Benares had one positive aspect, my discovery of television. I watched in curiosity at first, but then...
4: And now the news. Thousands of Tibetan refugees continue to pour into northern India as Chinese armies tighten their hold on Tibet. Many government officials have fled from Lhasa, including the Supreme Lama, who has taken refuge in the Darchula area.
1: The Supreme Lama was not in Lhasa, but right here in India. Before the end of that week, I met pilgrims from Darchula. They would be returning in a few days and agreed to add me to their party. There were almost as many Tibetan refugees in Darchula as there were local residents. The Supreme Lama had been in the area but was now traveling overseas to England and America, pleading the cause of his oppressed people. No one knew when he might return. I was keenly disappointed. Should I return to Kaji Monastery and learn more of the Turi Lama's wisdom? Should I abandon my effort to find the meaning of that word, conversion? Actually, my search for truth was much closer to fulfillment than I could possibly have imagined. For in that moment, I saw a cobbler's shop. Having become concerned about the condition of my shoes after walking so many miles, I decided to enter.
5: Good morning, my new friend. Ah, I see you are staring at the words on my wall.
1: Come unto me, all ye that labor and are heavy laden, and I will give you rest.
5: Yes, those are words from Bible. Matthew chapter 11, verse 30.
1: What is Bible?
5: Oh, the Bible is word of God. Come, sit with me at my table. I will show you. Huh. I am Tashi, the cobbler.
1: I am Chekhov from the Nanda Devi region of Tibet. I am a pilgrim.
5: A pilgrim. Ah, that is good.
1: I seek truth, but I am in bondage to doubt and uncertainty.
5: Here, let me show you a promise the Lord Jesus gives to such as you. See, here in the Bible, John chapter 8, verse 32. And ye shall know the truth, and the truth shall make you free.
1: If I had not been so long searching for truth, I might have excused myself and gone back onto the street. But I remembered the words of Turi Lama, "What you correctly seek, that shall you correctly find." Tashi gave me a copy of the Tibetan Bible, marking numerous areas which he said would be helpful in my continuing search for truth. He also invited me to attend a Bible fellowship together with a small group of other Tibetans who gathered one night every week there in the cobbler's shop. As I would learn, Tashi was their leader.
5: We have this simple message from the Bible for our refugee friends who, as once did we, seek the truth. Oh. Let me review this message for you again. First, in Romans 3, verse 23, "For all have sinned and come short of the glory of God." Here, turn ahead two pages to chapter 6, again, verse 23. "For the wages of sin is death, but the gift of God is eternal life through Jesus Christ our Lord." Then Romans 10, verse 13 says, "For whosoever shall call upon the name of the Lord shall be saved."
1: As I walked the streets, taking care of the medical needs of those who came to me, I thought much about the things I was learning from the Bible. I often visited Tashi in his cobbler's shop.
5: Come in, my friend. How are you this day?
1: My mind comes many times to the word conversion. What can you tell me?
5: Oh, conversion. You say you found the word in your holy writings. Mm. You wonder, is it in the Bible?
1: I sometimes hear the word spoken at your Christian fellowship meetings.
5: The word conversion is not in the Bible, but its meaning is clearly spoken of in 2 Corinthians chapter 5, verse 17. "If any man be in Christ, he is a new creature. Old things are passed away. Behold, all things are become new." As I sit here at my work, I think much of you, and I pray for you.
1: Thank you, Tashi.
5: And the more I think and the more I pray, the more I believe you are what I call conversion prone.
1: Conversion prone.
5: God has been watching over you all of your life. I believe Holy Spirit has been preparing you for conversion.
1: Conversion. I continued to be interested in Christianity and began to have questions. "What you correctly seek, that shall you correctly find." My friend, the Turi Lama, had told me about the words Tashi showed me in Isaiah 55, verse 6. "Seek ye the Lord while he may be found. Call ye upon him while he is near." Did the words of the Turi Lama and the words of the Bible have a common meaning, or were they in conflict? And the prayer of Buddha, "Lead me from darkness to light, from untruth to truth, from death to life." Isaiah 9, verse 2 says, "The people that walked in darkness have seen a great light." What light? If only I could have reached Lhasa, the Supreme Lama would have explained everything to me. Surely a simple man like Tashi was not as wise as the Supreme Lama.
5: Oh, check up. I claim no wisdom of my own. I rely completely upon the wisdom of God's word. In Psalm 111, verse 10, we learn that the fear of the Lord is the beginning of wisdom. a good understanding, have all they that do his commandments, his praise endureth forever.
1: Is it hidden wisdom?
5: Hidden wisdom? No, just the opposite. Revealed wisdom. Revealed in Jesus Christ, God's Son and our Savior.
1: Savior. I had been taught at the monastery that every lama is a savior, but he could never be a savior like the savior in the Bible. It was very confusing. For many weeks, I walked the streets of Dachula selling my medicines, talking to fellow Tibetans. I avoided Tashi and did not attend the Christian meetings. I also put aside my copy of the Bible. I spent much time in the temple reading the Buddhist scriptures. One day, I found a perplexing statement where Buddha said, "Truth cannot be found in a living person because every living thing must die, and truth cannot die." I decided to go and see Tashi. Perhaps he could help me.
5: You are correct, Jacob. The Lord Jesus did die on the cross for our sins. He was buried, but the grave could not hold him. Jesus said of himself in John chapter 11, verses 25 and 26, "I am the resurrection and the life. He that believeth in me, though he were dead, yet shall he live. And whosoever liveth and believeth in me shall never die." He rose again on the third day. Now he is in heaven waiting and wanting to be your Savior, to forgive your sins and give you eternal life.
1: What am I to do?
5: Oh, do what the Bible suggests. Here, in Psalm 34, verse 8. Here.
1: Oh, taste and see that the Lord is good. Blessed is the man that trusteth in him. Struggling, I continued going to the temple, but now I took my Bible with me. One day in the writings of Buddha concerning sin I read, "Water cleanses all alike." In contrast, the Bible told me, "The blood of Jesus Christ cleanseth us from all sin." 1 John 1, verse 7. Of faith I read, "I put my trust in Buddha." But in the Bible, Acts chapter 16, verse 31, I found these words, "Believe on the Lord Jesus Christ, and thou shalt be saved." It was time to see Tashi again. I want to become a Christian, Tashi. I want to experience conversion.
5: All angels in heaven will rejoice with me. If you do not have any more questions, let us pray, Jacob.
1: All my questions had been answered. That day I experienced for myself the meaning of conversion. I became a new person, a new creation. I began daily study of the Bible. And with my Bible knowledge came a hungering desire to witness. I walked many miles selling medicines, but mostly sharing my faith in the Lord Jesus, especially with fellow Tibetans. I began paying attention to a young lady in the Christian Fellowship group. Tashi served as the go-between in arranging our marriage. Several years passed. Following the birth of our first two children, my wife Dolma and I moved to the beautiful Himalayan town of Mussoorie. It was a tourist center, providing wider opportunities for our work both as a pharmacist and an evangelist, with a mission board with an outreach ministry in Tibet. Then one evening, as I sat reading while Dolma cleaned up after our evening meal, something happened which was to become the crowning experience of the many years that had passed since I left Kaji Monastery and set out on what I hoped would be a pilgrimage to Lhasa and a meeting with the Supreme Lama. Tashi, is it you, my friend?
6: Welcome.
5: It is I, Jacob, and for special purpose. The Supreme Lama is visiting Mussoorie tomorrow. He has heard of Tibetans who have become Christians and has asked to meet a group of leaders.
6: Is he angry?
5: Oh, no. He is interested to know why we have become Christians.
6: What a wonderful opportunity, Jacob. I will gather other ladies together to pray for you.
1: For a few moments, I wondered if I might be dreaming. But when I saw the Supreme Lama, I knew it was reality. He was gentle and warm and spoke of Haji Monastery and the Turi Lama. I told him about my personal search for truth. Dolma waited anxiously to hear my report when I returned home.
6: God's ways are far beyond our understanding. When you left Haji Monastery, you wanted to receive counsel from the Supreme Lama. Instead, you at last meet him. It is you telling him how you have found truth in the Bible.
1: Tashi says the Supreme Lama has been given a Bible and he reads it.
6: We will pray for him.
1: We will pray for Tibetans everywhere. Tashi says even in Lhasa you can find Bible study groups. It is the young people, the new generations, looking beyond the traditional Buddhist scriptures as I did, in Burma, Mongolia, Nepal.
6: Only yesterday, our women's Bible study group memorized Hebrews chapter 4, verse 12. The word of God is quick and powerful and sharper than any two-edged sword, piercing even to the dividing asunder of soul and spirit and of the joints and marrow, and is a discerner of the thoughts and intents of the heart.
2: Chekhov worked at a refugee camp in the eastern part of India, where he won many to Christ. He contracted TB and suffered greatly without complaint. The mission board helped to provide surgery for him, which extended his life 15 years. He went home to be with the Lord in 1973. Multitudes of Tibetans cherish his memory because he led them to faith in the Lord Jesus. How is it with you, friend? Have you found the truth Chekhov found, the truth of which Jesus speaks in John chapter 14, verse 6, where he says, "I am the way, the truth, and the life. No man cometh unto the Father but by me." This truth assures you that by receiving the Lord Jesus Christ as your Savior, you can be set free from doubt and sin to become a new person. Tell God right now that you accept His gift to you.
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7: 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We've heard from Chris from Vero Beach, Florida, which is another one of our stations we are really wanting to support heavily to give so more of them can listen and just hear the wonderful truths that is given every day through music or with our special programming. So Chris has given $25 and says, "May the Lord richly bless you." 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

0: Amber here in the studio for Rejoice Radio for our one-day Share-a-thon. And before I give you the top of the hour update, I would like to thank those who have given so far today. We have William from Alabama. 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So that means the remaining is over $14,000, a little bit. 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I thank you for those who have listened to me for the past 3 hours. 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
2: With SRN News, I'm John Scott. Senate Homeland Security Committee Chairman Rand Paul tells colleagues Dr. Anthony Fauci is withholding answers to questions held by his committee and Americans who lived through the pandemic.
3: This committee and the American people have a right to know why Dr. Fauci's agency funded dangerous research at the Wuhan Institute of Virology and what role he played in approving and overseeing it.
2: Senator Paul says Fauci has information his committee needs.
3: Documents tell only part of the story. Many of these questions can be answered only by Dr. Fauci. He answered none of them.
2: So now the Senate Homeland Security Committee has voted to hold Dr. Fauci in contempt of Congress and refer him to the Justice Department for potential prosecution over his refusal to answer questions of his handling of the COVID-19 pandemic. Primaries in Tennessee using a new congressional map are held today.
4: A new Tennessee congressional map that carved up a majority black district in Memphis is making its electoral debut today in a primary election that will determine the nominees for a Republican attempt at a clean sweep of the state's U.S. House districts in the midterms. 3 months ago, the Republican-led legislature redrew congressional districts following a U.S. Supreme Court ruling that weakened Federal Voting Rights Act protection for minorities. President Donald Trump has cheered the redistricting as part of a national plan to try to help Republicans hold on to their slim House majority in Washington. I'm Lisa Dwyer.
2: In health news, the Food and Drug Administration approving a new flu vaccine for older people. The first made with the same mRNA technology that was key to ending the COVID-19 pandemic. Moderna announcing the approval late Wednesday. The shot is called Influsiva and is for adults age 50 or older. This is SRN News.
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0: A look at America's founding principles and the leaders who shaped our nation.
1: In 1796, George Washington made one of the most consequential decisions in American history. He chose not to seek a third term as president. So why does that matter? Because America was not built on permanent rulers. It was built on ordered liberty. Faith teaches that authority is a stewardship, not a possession. Leaders are accountable to God for how they use power. And why does that still matter today? Because republics survive when leaders respect limits and citizens defend them. Washington's lesson still stands. A republic is preserved when power has limits, and public service remains a duty to God and country, not a path to personal rule.
2: The Senate confirmed Dr. Erica Schwartz as director of the CDC.
3: Schwartz, a former deputy surgeon general and retired U.S. Coast Guard officer, was nominated for the job in April and is the first black woman to serve as director of the CDC. She's a notable departure from prior contenders considered by the Trump administration who have supported the policy of Make America Healthy Again. She has a lengthy record of guiding vaccination programs and crisis responses for the government. The CDC has been without an official director for a year since Dr. Susan Menarez was removed less than a month into the job after clashing with U.S. Health and Human Services Secretary Robert F. Kennedy Jr. over vaccine policies. Bernie Bennett, Washington.
2: The Centers for Disease Control and Prevention said the number of states tied to cyclospora has grown from 9 to 15. Cyclospora causes diarrhea and can be deadly. Investigators initially narrowed the outbreak to lettuce served at Taco Bell. More details at SRNnews.com.
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0: Let's pause now for family prayer time, a moment of reflection on God's Word, and an opportunity to share your prayer requests and have them brought before the Lord with Dr. Dan Rushing, the Dean of Pensacola Theological Seminary.
1: Welcome to Family Prayer Time on this Thursday. This is Dan Rushing greeting you warmly with the grace and peace that comes to us today from God our Father and from Jesus Christ our Lord. What a great joy it is to meet together with you for prayer today. The psalmist reminded us of the kind of confidence that we can have when we pray, when he urged us, "Cast thy burden upon the Lord, and he shall sustain thee. He shall never suffer the righteous to be moved." Please also keep in mind that you can send along your prayer requests by calling us at 1-800-726-1191 or sending an email to rejoiceradio@rejoice.org. As we turn our hearts to the Lord's Word for just a moment, let's listen together to David's expression of confidence in the Lord. We find this at the beginning of Psalm 27. "The Lord is my light and my salvation. Whom shall I fear? The Lord is the strength of my life. Of whom shall I be afraid?" Let's hear again those familiar opening five words. "The Lord is my light." This great truth that God is light was something worthy of praise to David. And it's something that we also should give him thanks for. It's a truth that encouraged David's heart. It brought confidence into his life. And it's a truth that should do the same for us here on this Thursday. Our God is a God of light. And this picture of God being our light is a wonderful image. It's used in a number of ways in Scripture to speak of different dimensions of God's goodness toward his people. It's a picture that helps us better understand the Lord, the Lord's ways, and how he works in us. Think about the different ways that this image of God as light is used in his Word. Each of these should draw our hearts to him. One way that light is used in Scripture is to speak of God's purity. It highlights God's purity. The Apostle John is one who emphasized this reality. We hear him doing it in his first letter. In fact, the first chapter of 1 John, we read this there. "This then is the message which we have heard of him and declare unto you, that God is light, and in him is no darkness at all." Yes, God is a God of absolute purity and holiness. He goes on to say there that it's only as we walk in the light rather than in the darkness that we can enjoy fellowship with this holy God. One student of this passage explains it this way: as light, God both exposes man's sin and condemns it. Yes, that is what God's holiness does. And in light of God's purity and holiness, let's remember that we, as his people, have been called to reflect him in our purity. And yes, it is true that we live in a world that in many ways mocks and mars purity. But God is still holy. He also enables us to be holy through his Spirit. And he still loves to bless those who are pure in heart. So yes, God is light. This speaks of God's purity. Another way that light is used in Scripture speaks of God's guidance. Consider what I know are familiar words from the great Psalm 119. "Thy word is a lamp unto my feet, and a light unto my path." That's Psalm 119:105. Do you ever find yourself in need of knowing what path to be on? and what next step you should take? For those, God provides light for us through His Word. And maybe today you have a genuine need for the Lord's guidance. Be encouraged to find that from Him in His Word. The Lord is your light. Later in that same great psalm, we read these words, "The entrance of thy words giveth light. It giveth understanding unto the simple." It's so important that we look for guidance from the right places, that we look for that from God and from what He has spoken. There are many pretend lights, lights that promise that they're revealing the right path, but lights that actually lead us astray. Real guidance, true guidance, comes from our faithful God. How encouraging and comforting this is. He is our light. God is light. This speaks of God's purity. It speaks to us of God's guidance. And yet another way light is used in Scripture speaks of God's delight. God's delight. The idea of this is how the Lord is the source of joy and how He gives joy to us, His people. Psalm 97 sings about this. It says, "Light is sown for the righteous and gladness for the upright in heart. Rejoice in the Lord, ye righteous, and give thanks at the remembrance of His holiness." That 97th Psalm speaks about the Lord's rule. And it's because of His good rule, His good reign over us, that He's provided for us light. He's provided for us gladness and joy in Him. The Lord is our light, and He gives gladness to us. He gives gladness to His people. Another psalm speaks to this, Psalm 36. It says, "They shall be abundantly satisfied with the fatness of thy house, and thou shalt make them drink of the river of thy pleasures. For with thee is the fountain of life. In thy light shall we see light." Listen to that last part again. "In thy light," speaking to God, "shall we see light." Speaks of river of pleasure. We ought to hear joy in those verses. The joy found in God's presence with His people and in His provision is what's described there. Let's remember how empty it is for us to put our trust in other places. And in contrast, what the fullness of joy is that we find when we put our trust in God. So Psalm 27 announces, "The Lord is my light." He is that to His people, reminding us of His great purity, reminding us of how He loves to guide, how He loves to give direction. And it also speaks of the delight and joy that we find in Him. Let's be encouraged today. Our God is a God of light. As we pray to Him together, a lady has asked us to pray with her for a friend who's dealing with neuropathy and fibromyalgia. And let's support her through our prayers today. And also continue to pray with us about our summer share-a-thon today. Father, thank You for being our light. May we find guidance and joy in You and learn to reflect You with purity, that is, with pure hearts and pure hands. We ask that You would cause this friend to know Your comfort, Your peace, and Your rest. Work in her body to bring this about. And then we thank You also for this ministry of Rejoice Radio that You've called us to. Thank You for each listener, for each one who partners with us. Continue to work in hearts, and may each of us do what You would have us to do, as we pray this through Christ. Amen. Until next time, may our Lord bless you and keep you as you walk.
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I use the Stillwater station at school in my classroom all the time." And I agree with Amanda on this. 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The one she mentions here, Stillwater's, is one that's often playing in the background in my office. So thank you, Amanda, for tuning in. Thank you for reaching out to us. 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You've said something like this as your day begins. Maybe you even said it today. So much to do, so little time. All of us know what that feeling is like. Here are three quick actions that you could take to mark off of your to-do list for today. 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

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And a bottom-of-the-hour update. A reminder, our goal is $28,000 and our current total, $13,170. So a long way to go and just a few hours left as we will end this at 7 Central this evening with John Collier. Once again, our phone number, 800-726-1191, or you can go online to rejoice.org.

Another one of our listeners, Mike from Wisconsin, told us this. We truly thank the Lord for Rejoice Radio and sharing Unshackled with your listeners. Good afternoon. This is Dan Rushing joining you on this Thursday of our Summer Share-a-thon. Our goal today is $28,000. Like that listener, Mike, haven't you been blessed by the testimonies of transformed lives shared on the program Unshackled, a program that comes to us from the Pacific Garden Mission in Chicago? And that's what we're all about here at Rejoice, sharing the good news of Jesus. 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

0: calling in and being part of this share-a-thon. 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Thank you for praying. And thank you for giving as the Lord leads. 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
2: With SRN News, I'm John Scott. Iran and the U.S. say a deal on the Strait of Hormuz is near.
3: Iran and Oman have moved closer to an agreement on the Strait of Hormuz. The strait's closure has driven up global fuel prices. But speaking Wednesday in Las Vegas, President Trump said the price of oil has stabilized somewhat recently and predicted it will drop whenever the Iran war is over.
4: We may have to send it up again. We may have to. You know what happens when we send it up, but we hope we don't have to, but when that oil and gasoline go down, everything else follows.
3: Regional officials tell the AP that Iranian and Omani negotiators have finalized a deal pending approval from Iran's supreme leader. I'm Mike Hempen.
2: New claims about U.S. munitions stockpiles, drawing a sharp response from the White House.
5: President Trump is rejecting media reports that the U.S. has nearly depleted its long-range precision missiles in the ongoing conflict with Iran. The president says the military still has massive stockpiles. Large amounts are being manufactured and shipped as needed, and defense companies are building plants at a historic pace. The president is also making clear that the leakers behind what he calls treasonous claims will be hunted down and face long prison sentences. Willie Nelson, The White House.
2: Ukrainian President Zelensky says Ukraine has hit more oil facilities deep inside Russia, targeting refineries in Bashkortostan and the Yaroslavl region. Senator Rand Paul tells colleagues holding Dr. Anthony Fauci in contempt of Congress is not punitive.
6: Seeking the truth is not a witch hunt. Accountability is not vengeance. Accountability is what stands between the American people and a repeat of the mistakes and the very real consequences of the past.
2: The Senate Homeland Security Committee voting to hold Fauci in contempt of Congress and refer him to the Justice Department. Fauci withheld answers to questions about the COVID pandemic. This is SRN News. The debate over women's sports is spilling far beyond the basketball court. Supporters of Indiana Fever guard Sophie Cunningham gathered outside a recent WNBA game in Minnesota voicing support for her position that girls and women's sports should be reserved for biological females.
7: Fans held signs backing Cunningham as counter-protesters arrived carrying LGBTQ flags and using loudspeakers, turning the area outside the arena into a tense public showdown over gender and athletics. For Christians, the debate begins with the simple truth that God created two genders, male and female, and that distinction is not a matter of politics or personal preference. That belief is why many families see calls for sex-segregated sports as more than just a matter of fairness, safety, and protecting opportunities for women and girls. Bernie Bennett reporting.
2: Many families asking, how do you protect the integrity of women's sports while keeping the focus on WNBA games, not divisions over sports and gender? This is SRN News. British researchers report a breakthrough in clinical trials of vaccines that do not need to be refrigerated.
8: These trials were on the tetanus diphtheria vaccine. It's normally a liquid, but a sugar called tremolose was used to stabilize the vaccine as it was turned into a dry powder. Some plants use this sugar to protect their cells during drought. The resulting vaccine was stored at room temperature for up to a year and then rehydrated for trials involving 60 volunteers. The researchers said the vaccine was safe and appeared to produce similar immune responses to the conventional vaccine.
2: The BBC's James Gallagher. In other health news, the FDA

0: approving a new flu vaccine for older people, the first made with the same RNA technology that was key to ending the COVID pandemic. Moderna announcing the approval. The shot is called Influceva and is for adults 50 and older. More details at srnnews.com.
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It's a one-day share-a-thon. My name is Rochelle. I'm going to be here with you for the next couple of hours. I want to tell you a couple of people that have been pledging their support and donating, whether it be online, via the phone, or through our new opportunity, texting the word praise to 50155. But first, I just want to just a shout out to all of those who are new who are donating. And I've got Michelle and Elise, who is a new individual donating from Toledo, Oregon. She's pledging $100. I've got Sarah, who is listening to our Rejoice Radio app out there in Indiana, pledging $72. I've got Larry and Teresa, who are donating from Pensacola, right here in Pensacola, Florida. I've also got Mark, who is donating from Pensacola as well. And several others. I'm going to continue reading those throughout the next couple of breaks. But first of all, I wanted to tell you what our goal is. It's $28,000. 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
2: One of the most remarkable commands in Scripture comes from Exodus 14, verse 15. With the Red Sea in front of them and Pharaoh behind them, God simply says, "Speak unto the children of Israel that they go forward." Forward? There wasn't even a path. But God never asked us to see the whole way before taking the next step. He just asked us to trust Him. Most of the Christian life has lived one obedient step at a time. Perhaps you've been standing still because you can't see how everything will work out. Remember this, you don't have to understand the path to obey the guide. When God says go forward, He already knows the way through.
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1: 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According to evolutionary ideas, dinosaurs went extinct around 65 million years ago. But we find evidence that dinosaurs lived much more recently than that. Over 20 years ago, scientists discovered soft tissue in a dinosaur bone, red blood cells, collagen fibers, and blood vessels in a supposedly 65 million year old T-Rex femur. We know soft tissue chemically breaks down. It can't last millions of years. Now, this discovery doesn't fit with the evolutionary story, but it does fit with the biblical account of history. Dinosaurs were buried during Noah's flood just 4,300 years ago.
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2: With SRN News, I'm John Scott. President Trump, in remarks from Las Vegas, says the U.S. was ready to attack Iran when Iranian officials asked to resume negotiations.
3: We were set for the biggest attack of any attack, and we've hit them very hard for the last few months. But we were all set for the biggest attack since World War II. And they called me and they said, please don't do it. Let's talk. And then they said, we never said that. You know what? The fake news knows they did say that. But we are talking. Let's see what happens.
2: U.S. officials have repeatedly insisted that Washington will not accept Iranian control over access to the Strait of Hormuz. Federal investigators looking into a communication breakdown involving the president's helicopter.
4: The National Transportation Safety Board and Federal Aviation Administration are examining an incident Tuesday involving Marine One as it departed with President Trump on board. Protocols require a ground stop when the presidential helicopter flies near Reagan National. The pilot tried multiple times to reach the tower, but the transmissions were unclear. Controllers later warned of departing aircraft, and Marine One held. Officials say the president was never in danger. Willie Nelson, The White House.
2: A very chilly reception for New York City's Democrat Socialist Mayor Zoran Mamdani at a pro-police event.
5: You can hear the noise as Mayor Mamdani started speaking on stage. He was relentlessly booed at the New York City police event on Staten Island, a borough where many firefighters and police officers live and voters lean Republican. The mayor making a few brief remarks and leaving the stage in under a minute. This was a national night out against crime event attended by close to 4,000 people, Laura Winters reporting.
2: In consumer news, W.K. Kellogg will remove artificial colors from all its cereals by the end of this year, about a year ahead of schedule. This is SRN News. More Christian leaders warning churches against letting artificial intelligence replace the God-ordained call to preach the gospel.
6: While some pastors use artificial intelligence as a research tool and Christians turn to it for Bible study help, critics say it can never replace prayerful sermon preparation. They note that AI may mimic human conversations, but it cannot experience pain, grief, or joy. Christians believe Jesus Christ came to earth fully God and fully man, living, dying, and rising again, underscoring the unique value and dignity of every human life. I'm Bill Alexander.
2: Archaeologists in Jerusalem say they found the city's first ancient mold used to create Judean pillar figurines, small household objects from biblical-era Judah, dating roughly 800 to 500 B.C. More than 500 figurines have been found in Jerusalem. Their purpose remains debated. This is SRN News. Looks like North Korea is misbehaving once again.
7: South Korea has said North Korea has launched an unidentified projectile towards the water off its east coast. The move is the latest in a string of weapons tests by North Korea this year. South Korea's military did not identify the type of missile, but said the launch took place on Thursday. It comes as North Korean leader Kim Jong-un continues to focus on enlarging the state's nuclear and missile arsenals. Experts say Kim wants international recognition as a nuclear state in order to demand the lifting of economic sanctions. I'm Karen Shemes.
2: A wildfire that swept across mountains and coastal areas west of Athens has left hundreds of animals displaced. Volunteers arranging a shelter rescued more than 280 pets during the extreme heat and shifting winds. More details at srnnews.com.
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0: 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We've got Daniel from Florida, a $100 donation, an additional $100 donation from Christine in Iowa. 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
1: Appeals court blocks California gender secrecy law. This is Matt Staver with Freedom's Call. The Ninth Circuit Court of Appeals issued a preliminary injunction blocking a California law that enabled public schools to keep a child's gender confusion secret from their parents. The law prohibited schools from requiring that parents be notified when their child uses a different name, pronoun, or identifies as a different gender. The appeals court reiterated that parents, not the state, have primary authority with respect to the upbringing and education of children and have the right not to be shut out of participation in decisions regarding their children's mental health. The Ninth Circuit's ruling affirms the state has no business keeping secrets from parents. Gender secrecy policies put a wedge between parents and their children. Parents have the right to direct the upbringing of their children. All parental exclusion policies should be eliminated nationwide. Stay informed at Liberty Counsel's website, lc.org.

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And then from Indiana, we have John. 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A $300 donation is coming from Hayward in Tennessee. He says he really likes the preaching of John Lanz, Russell Kelfer, and Adrian Rogers, very thorough preachers, and he really likes Joy in the Morning, so shout out to Rhonda Autry. 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

It's our summer share-a-thon update. We are currently at $20,823, which means we still need $7,178 to reach our goal for today of $28,000. 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

0: Refusing to testify about the origins of the COVID virus, correspondent Laura Winters reports.
1: All he had to do was tell the truth.
2: The Senate Homeland Security Committee, led by Chair Rand Paul, voting to hold Anthony Fauci in contempt of Congress. This follows Fauci refusing to answer any questions, invoking the Fifth Amendment 111 times. Here's how the vote went down.
3: Mr. Chairman, on the vote of those present, the yeas are 8, the nays are 5. On the vote by proxy and for the record only, the yeas are 0, the nays are 2. On this vote, the yeas are 8, the nays are 5, and the motion is agreed to.
2: Laura Winters reporting.
0: Ukraine has hit targets deep inside Russia.
4: Ukraine's president, Volodymyr Zelensky, has said that Ukraine has hit more oil facilities deep inside of Russia. Ukrainian forces targeted refineries in Bashkortostan and the Yaroslavl region in an attempt to weaken Russia's wartime economy. They also hit Russian military patrol boats in the Black Sea. Meanwhile, Russian drone and glide bomb attacks across Ukraine killed at least 3 civilians and wounded several others. Zelensky is urging allies to supply interceptor missiles to bolster Ukraine's air defenses.
0: Correspondent Karen Shamas reporting. The Israeli military says 2 soldiers have died in an explosion in southern Lebanon. This marks the first Israeli death since a truce with Hezbollah began in June. 4 other soldiers were seriously wounded. The explosion occurred in the village of Majd al-Zun, and the cause is under investigation. On Wall Street, the Dow down by 464 points. The Nasdaq dropped 15, with the S&P 500 lower by 13. This is SRN News. There are new signs of a spiritual revival inside Britain's military.
5: A former Army lieutenant. Colonel says baptisms, chapel attendance, and Bible demand are all on the rise among British service members. Martin Glenicki of the Soldiers and Aviators Scripture Readers Association says many young recruits are searching for meaning and purpose. Christian Today says chaplains report growing numbers of baptisms and confirmations at training centers and military academies across the UK, pointing to renewed interest in the Christian faith. I'm Bill Alexander.
0: Church of England cathedrals reportedly welcome more worshipers in 2025, with weekly attendance averaging over 32,000, marking 5 straight years of growth. Christian Today reports adult Sunday services rose 8%, Christmas gained 6%, and Easter attendance climbed 5%, reaching pre-pandemic levels. This is SRN News. The Food and Drug Administration has approved a new flu vaccine for older people.
6: This will be the first vaccine made with the same mRNA technology that was key to ending the COVID-19 pandemic. Moderna, the Cambridge, Massachusetts-based company, says it expects some supply to be available in certain stores soon. The shot is called Emflaciva and is for adults age 50 and older. It offers an additional option among the multiple flu vaccines available, including 3 specifically recommended for people age 65 or older who are especially vulnerable to influenza. John Scott reporting.
0: W.K. Kellogg said Thursday it will remove artificial colors from all its cereals by the end of this year. The change comes a year ahead of schedule. Kellogg said last August that it would remove synthetic dyes from its cereals by the end of 2027. More details at SRNnews.com. From Washington, I'm Keith Peters.
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And a good afternoon. Welcome into the studios of Rejoice Radio. John Collier with you on this Thursday, August 6th, which is a special day here at Rejoice Radio. As you may know, if you've been listening through the day, if not, let me bring you up to speed. 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And it is a brief time set aside to share with you some of the needs of this listener-supported Christian radio ministry. 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
1: 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Hey, babe, I've got 5 minutes before I have to be in this meeting, but I'm all yours for 5 minutes. And so she would listen and engage. And I think that's where just be intentional when you are communicating, and then just admit when you're at the end. For Baron and Christine, a high-low was really helpful to set up their conversation. What's the high point? What's the low point?
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3: 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I am trying to be a man of my word, and Chad is in the studio with us. He's going to let us know some of the folks who've been in contact with us in the last couple of minutes and how we're doing towards our Summer Share-a-thon goal of $28,000. Chad.
4: You are right. 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And then we also heard from Joy in Florida. 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And then we also want to thank Donald. 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Now, I did promise you an update. 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

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And you know, we've been helping listeners all throughout the day for over 55 years. 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
1: God is speaking now to the nation, and he's saying to the nation, I want you to be holy because I am holy. God is asking them in their daily life, they're to be holy. We're told today, whether we eat or drink or whatsoever you do, do all to the glory of God. And if any man's in Christ, today's a new creation, or there is a new creation. That means that we today, just more than little habits, that we're joined to the living Christ. And old things have passed away. We're no longer joined to a legal system, joined to Christ, and we're to seek to please him today.
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I'm going to quickly run down the list of stations that need those finances to get them back into the black. 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Stations reaching the communities of Vero Beach, Florida, Fort Wayne, Lafayette, and Warsaw, Indiana, Johnson City in northeastern Tennessee, and Las Cruces in New Mexico. 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
1: That's right. 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We also heard from Jean in Minnesota. She listens to the Princeton station, and she gave $100 and says that Rejoice Radio is my favorite. Love the songs, preaching. 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We thank you so much for that comment. We also heard from Sharon. She gave $25 towards our goal and listens to the local station here in Pensacola. And then Dorothy from Illinois gave $50, and she says, I listen every day, more than I even do the news. And so we thank you so much for those. 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
3: With SRN News, I'm Keith Peters in Washington. The United States suspends government operations in a western Mexican state, including USDA inspections required for avocado exports.
4: The U.S. announced it has suspended government operations in Michoacán. The cartel-plagued state in Mexico, which is the leading exporter of avocados to the U.S. because of a threat to U.S. interests.
5: Una suspensión temporal.
4: Michoacán's governor, Alfredo Ramirez Padilla, says there's been

0: assessing the impact of extreme heat on their lives. According to the survey, U.S. adults nationally have become more likely to say that extreme heat has had either a major impact or a minor impact on their travel or vacation plans, electricity bills, their sleep, their family's outdoor activities, and more since 2024. Much of that shift was among people who live in the West or Midwest. At the same time, belief in climate change has declined slightly since last year, with Democrats more likely than Republicans to say that extreme heat has had a major impact on their lives. I'm Lisa Dwyer.
1: President Trump's administration plans to overhaul Head Start, a key early education program for the nation's poorest children. Down day on Wall Street, with the Dow dropping by 464 points, the NASDAQ lower by 15, the S&P declined 13 points. This is SRN News.
2: Foundations of Freedom, a look at America's founding principles and the leaders who shaped our nation.
3: In 1796, George Washington made one of the most consequential decisions in American history. He chose not to seek a third term as president. So why does that matter? Because America was not built on permanent rulers. It was built on ordered liberty. Faith teaches that authority is a stewardship, not a possession. Leaders are accountable to God for how they use power. And why does that still matter today? Because republics survive when leaders respect limits and citizens defend them. Washington's lesson still stands. A republic is preserved when power has limits, and public service remains a duty to God and country, not a path to personal rule.
1: Here's the Wall Street Business Report.
4: Stocks edged lower on Wall Street as oil prices rose and more company earning reports rolled in. The S&P 500 fell 0.2%, just below the record it reached on Tuesday. The Dow fell 0.9%, and the NASDAQ composite fell 0.1%. Warner Brothers Discovery rose after reporting better than expected earnings. Honeywell Aerospace slumped after turning in results that fell well short of the forecast. European markets mostly rose. Asian markets closed mostly lower. The price of Brent crude rose nearly 4%. Treasury yields moved higher in the bond market. The Dow lost 464 points to close at 53,885. The NASDAQ dropped 15 to 26,348. The S&P down 13 to 7709. For the Wall Street Business Report, I'm John Scott.
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0: Back to Genesis with Dr. John Morris, geologist and president of the Institute for Creation Research. Dr. Morris, in total, how many animal species have been found in the fossil record?
1: You know, Chris, the answer to this question surprised me. Evolutionists are fond of talking about millions and millions of fossil animal types, but in reality, only about 250,000 fossil species have ever been found. That's far fewer than the number of species that are still existing today. And it certainly is not many compared to the millions and billions of animals which must have existed if evolution were true. What we find in the fossil record are clams and snails and coral, the very same kind of animals that are alive today. Face it, Chris, evolution didn't happen. It's not happening today, and it didn't happen in the past, as recorded in the fossils. What happened is creation, just like it says back in Genesis.
0: Thanks, Dr. Morris. For more info on Genesis, visit us on the web at www.icr.org.
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1: Well, you say, Pastor, is it hopeless and helpless? Of course not. That's why Jesus came. Put Hebrews chapter 2 and verse 14 down. For as much then as the children, talking about us, the children of God, are partakers of flesh and blood, He, Jesus, also Himself, took part of the same. Jesus became flesh and blood. Why? That through death He might destroy him that had the power of death, the devil. Jesus came to this earth to die in my place, in your place, and through His death destroy him who had the power of death, the devil. When Jesus Christ was on the cross, hell had a holiday. They said He is finished, but He wasn't finished. Satan was finished.
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0: Infatuation is the name we give to that first bright burst of attraction between two people. It sets our pulses racing, and it makes us think of clouds and fireworks and stories that end in happily ever after. 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

0: And as we close out this hour, perhaps God would use you to help us to raise the remaining $1,220 in today's Rejoice Radio Summer Share-a-thon. 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John Collier with you, and joining me in the studio is our friend Chad Moorhead. He's going to give us a look at who we've heard from in the last hour. Chad?
1: That's right, John. And as I was preparing for the update about an hour ago, that amount remaining seemed a little bit daunting, and it wasn't coming down very quickly, but that sounds much better, the number you just gave. And so that means I have a long list of listeners that I need to thank. So I need to thank Don and Conrad. They're from Florida. They gave $100. And then Linda from Florida, she's also from Florida, gave $50. And then we heard from James. He's in Ontario. He listens to the Rejoice Radio app and gave $20. And then Jean from Minnesota gave a gift that totals $100. And Shirley from Montana gave a $2,000 gift. And then Alvin and Marsha from Mississippi gave $300. And then we also heard from Riley in Minnesota with a $15 gift. And we thank you so much for those. But we still have a ways to go. So will you help us meet the need? 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
3: With SRN News, I'm Keith Peters in Washington. Senator Mitch McConnell is returning to his home.
4: Kentucky Republican Senator Mitch McConnell says he's leaving a rehabilitation center and will continue his recovery from home. The 84-year-old former Senate Majority Leader was first admitted to a hospital almost 2 months ago. McConnell disclosed weeks later he fell and was undergoing physical therapy. He gave no specific date for his return to the Capitol, but senators are expected to leave Washington soon for the traditional August recess. McConnell's absence shrinks the Republican majority in the Senate. He is determined to finish out his seventh term, which ends in January. Ed Donahue, Washington.
3: The lasting effects of traumatic brain injuries are raising fresh concerns about the toll of the Iran war on American troops.
5: Military officials say the majority of American troops

0: mass in Iraq in 2005. Experts say screening, early treatment, and support can be crucial. I'm Jennifer King.
1: A Spokane County detective who interviewed the man accused of starting one of the city's wildfires says the man planned it for 2 weeks. Detective Michael Drapeau says in a court filing Wednesday that Aaron Farinacci confessed to sparking the Old Trails fire. On Wall Street, the Dow down by 464 points, the NASDAQ dropped 15, the S&P lower by 13, oil near $78 a barrel. This is SRN News. The debate over women's sports is spilling far beyond the basketball court. Supporters of Indiana Fever guard Sophie Cunningham gathered outside a recent WNBA game in Minnesota, voicing support for her position that girls and women's sports should be reserved for biological females. Correspondent Bernie Bennett reports.
2: Fans held signs backing Cunningham as counter-protesters arrived carrying LGBTQ flags and using loudspeakers, turning the area outside the arena into a tense public showdown over gender and athletics. For Christians, the debate begins with the simple truth that God created two genders, male and female, and that distinction is not a matter of politics or personal preference. That belief is why many families see calls for sex-segregated sports as more than just a matter of fairness, safety, and protecting opportunities for women and girls. Bernie Bennett reporting.
1: Many families are asking, how do you protect the integrity of women's sports? This is SRN News. Taiwan's annual military exercises are underway.
3: Taiwan has started its annual military drills aimed at simulating a response to a potential Chinese attack of the island that Beijing claims as its own. The drills, called Hangkwang, have been held annually since 1984. This year, they will take place in various locations around the island over 10 days. One characteristic of this year's drills is that they will emphasize practicing the military's decision-making and combat readiness as opposed to the stronger displays of firepower of past years. For example, service members will try out new communication methods inspired by the U.S. military. Such exercises are intended to encourage first-line fighters to be more self-reliant in battle, and experts say they are the result of closer collaboration between the U.S. and Taiwanese militaries.
1: That's correspondent Samina Mistrianu reporting. More details at srnnews.com. From Washington, I'm Keith Peters reporting.
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6: Do you ever find yourself rationalizing your sin? In other words, we do a lot of different things to try to minimize our offense. And one of the most wicked things we can do is say, you know, I'm going to sin, but God is so gracious. He's so good. He's going to forgive me my sin, and I'm going to enjoy this renewed fellowship. And in fact, it just redounds to the grace of God. So shouldn't we? Paul asks this question later, which we'll address later as well. He asked the question in Romans chapter 6, shall we continue in sin that grace may abound? And then he uses those two words again. He says, God forbid. In other words, what kind of crazy thinking is that? How shall we? Why in the world should we, who are indeed dead to sin, live any longer therein? Why should I continue to embrace my sin when I died with Christ for the same? In other words, we're not justified in doing wrong simply so the goodness and mercy and grace of God can be revealed in our lives. How godless it would be to sin with the knowledge of, I'll just ask forgiveness, so it's okay. How godless it is for us to say, I'm going to sin and I'll ask forgiveness, so it's all okay.

0: Do you have certain foods that you know you just like, I don't like it, I don't enjoy it, and when I eat it, it makes me violently ill? Who would say, you know, I know what can help me. I mean, I'm going to take a couple of Pepto-Bismols, you know, if I get really sick and it helps me. Who in the world would eat the thing that they know is going to make them sick and they don't like and it's not good for them just so they can take the Pepto-Bismol to feel better? Can you imagine, wives, your husband coming home one day and he says, hey, listen, I want you to know I robbed the 7-Eleven on the way home, but I did so I can enjoy the wonder of reconciliation with God and ask his forgiveness. Well, she'd be calling the cops and saying, hey, listen, you're going to experience something else first, okay? Why would a person say, I'm going to violate the holiness of God just so I can experience the grace of God? If there is any father here that would encourage his son to go live a wayward, prodigal life simply so he could experience the joy that the father experienced when his son finally returns home, then that father is clearly not thinking well. We want our children to live, so to speak, with boring testimonies. We want them to live in such a way that they don't have to experience the reality of what is it like to go to a far country and live the life of a prodigal. No parent wants their children to do that. Why? Well, man, we want them to have, in a sense, this testimony that just says, I'm not perfect, but man, every day I want to walk with God. Is there joy over one who went astray and returns? And the answer is great joy. But isn't it better for that person to have never wandered and continue to walk with God than to wander and need to return to God? And do you know what the Jews were saying? They're saying, hey, listen, we think it's great, this grace of God thing that you're talking about, Paul. So let's just continue to give God an opportunity to demonstrate how gracious he is. What is it that he's presenting in this Q&A? Well, he does this observation or this question about heritage, this question of hopelessness, this hypothetical question. Let's, as we close this message, consider some observations that we deduce from these Q&As, this question and answer time that the Apostle Paul has. So as we summarize this section of Romans, it becomes clear again that God does hate sin. And sadly, many times, you and I do not. The reason God hates sin isn't because of what it does to him. And let me say that again. The reason God hates sin is not because of what sin does to God. He hates sin because of his holiness and because of what sin does to those he loves. Oftentimes, a child may think that a parent's frustrated. Well, you're just angry at me because of what I did, because of how that makes you look. Have you ever had that thought before? Like you did something, you lived in such a way, and you got the thought that my parents are really bothered, but it's not that they're bothered that I sinned, they're bothered because of how it makes them look. Well, parents are built out of the same stuff that everybody's built out of, and sometimes they may have that feeling. But I would submit, in which I might go on and say, that's a terrible reason to hate children's sin. There's a much better reason to hate sin, and it's not because of how it may make you or how it may make me look. There's a better reason to hate sin, and I think most parents hold to this reason. It's not because of what it does to them, it's because of what they know it does to their child. So, they're brokenhearted about what their child is doing, not because, well, do you know what this is going to do to me? Do you know what this is going to do to my testimony? Do you know what this is going to do to my ministry or my opportunities or my future? Or do you know what your parents or your grandparents or your cousins or do you know what your friends or my... Listen, those are all terrible reasons to hate sin. They may be realities, but they're not the reason to hate it. I suspect that the reason most parents hate the sin of a child is because of what that sin does to the child. They're broken because they know the way that child now may go. In like fashion, sin impacts us, not God. It grieves him. What does God want us to see regarding this? Oh, a broken heart because of what sin does to those he loves. So what does God want us to see about this position that so many that Paul was addressing had taken? Well, I think in conclusion, he wants us to understand, number one, do not presume upon God's patience. Don't presume upon God's patience. You know, oftentimes we just think, you know, God, I'm so thankful for your patience. I'm thankful that you're the God of the second chance, as I am as well. But don't presume upon it. Oh, you know, I have an infinite number of get out of jail free cards, and I can just keep going to God and going to God. Well, can you? Let me ask it this way. Is that the right question to ask? Wouldn't it be better to ask, am I being presumptuous with the goodness of God? David prayed very directly in Psalm chapter 19, verse 13, keep back thy servant also from presumptuous sins. Let them not have dominion over me. Then shall I be upright, and then shall I be innocent from the great transgression. David understood, listen, if I don't presume upon God's goodness for even the little things, it will keep me back from committing the greater things. We often do. We thank God that he is gracious, and that we should. We say, Lord, thank you for your patience, and rightly so. But don't be presumptuous with it. Yeah. I'll just do this because God's gracious and he's patient. God is patient. He is gracious, but may we never presume upon it. Instead, we should be expecting that he will provide strength necessary to be conformed into his likeness rather than presuming on his patience while boldly continuing in sin. May we not presume upon his patience. Second, don't assume that forgiveness removes consequence. Don't assume that forgiveness removes consequence. One of the most wonderful truths for a Christian is 1 John 1:9. If we confess our sin, he, God, is faithful and just to forgive us our sin and to cleanse us from all unrighteousness. To that we say, amen. However, to sin with the knowledge that I'll just get forgiven later is incredibly ungrateful. Ever use the expression, there's more where that came from? Hey, listen, there's more where that came from. Listen, there is more grace where that came from. But again, it goes back to this idea of assuming that I can do this and there's never going to be any consequence. The idea that we can sin and then just ask God to forgive us later is an assumption that says there's no consequence for sin. To sin in anticipation of his forgiveness is the height of spiritual arrogance. It's opposed to that to which we have been called. We've been called a chosen generation, a royal priesthood, a holy nation, peculiar people, that we should show forth the praises of him who has called you out of darkness into his marvelous light. How many of you, when you were a kid, ever did something wrong in class? Your teacher said, I'd like to see you after class, and you went up and decided to apologize before the teacher spoke. Did you ever do that? The teacher said, hey, Tim, I need to see you after class. And so he comes up, and the teacher starts to talk, and the student says, hey, listen, I know what I did was wrong, and I just want to tell you, I am so sorry for what I did. And the teacher said, thank you so much. Would you forgive me? Yes, I forgive you. Now, tomorrow, I want you to have a 1,000-word paper written, and I'd like you to have that single spaced and to me by class time tomorrow. And you look at the teacher and you say, wait, no, let me say it again. Please forgive me. And the teacher says, I do. 1,000 words. Do you know, many times we assume that forgiveness equals the removal of consequence. Please know that God can fully and wonderfully forgive and yet include consequence to help train and correct and redirect his children. And then lastly, don't resume the practice of sin by claiming to live under the grace of God. All of these are willful rejections of how a Christian is called to live. Obviously, just because you're a Christian doesn't mean that you lost your desire to sin, but don't use the grace of God as your excuse to continue to sin. In Jude chapter 1, verse number 4, the Bible says, ungodly men turning the grace of God into lasciviousness. This is this unbridled godlessness. Those that Paul was addressing in Romans 3 have nothing to offer the world because they are essentially no different from the world. How many times, believer, how many times do we consume the same content, use the same language, justify the same lifestyle, boast in our modesty, and live the same way as those who do not know Christ? Sadly, for many of us, it may be far too often. As followers of Christ, we have this twisted view of grace and believe it's simply the license we were looking for that allows us to do whatever we want and simply claim that no one can tell us what to do and what not to do. Because God is good, He continually closes any way that does not lead to Him. He pulls the rug out from under our arguments and our twisted logic, our religious ways, and He stands before us holding the mirror of His Word. It's an accurate mirror. It provides an accurate portrayal of self. The question left for each of us is, what will we do with the one we see standing reflected in the mirror? May we not use some twisted logic, some Q&A game with God in an attempt to justify ourselves at the expense of God's righteousness. May we come before God humbly and say, God, would you reveal myself to me and make me look like you rather than me trying to make you look like
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2: And as we have been enjoying Rejoice in the Lord Daily, the gifts have slowed down a bit, which is common because people are listening to Pastor Redland, not calling or going online. 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Now, I need to thank some of those who gave last hour, and that list includes Carrie from Alabama. She gave $150, and then Brad from Pennsylvania gave $60 towards our goal. And then a listener from Minnesota gave $200. We also heard from Joan in Montana with a $100 gift, and Manuel from Idaho that gave $51. And then Pamela from Florida, she gave $200, and she says that it is in memory of her father who listened 24 hours a day. 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Again, you can quickly and easily give at rejoice.org or by calling 800-726-1191.

About 24 minutes past the hour on this Thursday, the 6th of August. If you're just joining us, we're in the midst of a special one-day summer share-a-thon at Rejoice Radio. 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
1: Well, John, the reality is that we still need $1,109 if we're going to meet our goal for this share-a-thon. And as you mentioned, we have about a half an hour to do that. Last hour, we had an amazing response. And we're going to need a similar amazing response in this last half hour if we're going to meet our goal. And so I do need to thank several who gave, I think this is primarily last hour, but we heard from Diana in Minnesota with $100. And then Timothy from Georgia gave $20. And then Augie from Montana gave a $200 gift. And then we also heard from Jane in Alabama that she gave a gift that totals $30. And she says, I don't know what she would do without Rejoice Radio. So we thank you so much for those who've given. We are in the last few moments, waning moments of the share-a-thon. So we need to hear from many more. You can go online to rejoice.org and give that way quickly and easily. 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Or as always, you can call 800-726-1191. 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

all creatures of our God and King, lift up your voice. And with your praises, let us continue to sing. We're in the final few minutes of this special one-day summer share-a-thon at Rejoice Radio. Just one day started a little less than 12 hours ago to raise $28,000 needed to cover the cost at several stations across the country. And as we are now 23 minutes away from the end of this summer share-a-thon, Chad and I are sitting here watching the numbers, and we have two words: so close. We are so close. We need $424 to reach that goal. 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

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We still need $124 in order to meet our goal, and that's a little over 15 minutes from now. So very doable, but we still need to hear from many more. I do have several people I need to thank who have been giving, and so I need to thank James from Minnesota, and he gave $100 towards this goal. And then Michelle from Minnesota gave $258, and she says, I love Rejoice Radio. It's on everywhere for us in the house via Roku, in all the vehicles, on my laptop at work, such a blessing in our lives. We also heard from Anthony in Indiana. He gave a gift that totals $36. And then Sherry gave $25. And then we also heard from Patricia in Illinois with a $50 gift. But again, we still have $124 to go, so we need to hear from more. You can call 800-726-1191, go online to rejoice.org, or text to give. 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

Well, folks, we've got about 13 minutes left. Just 13 minutes in this hour, and our one-day summer share-a-thon will come to an end. Right now, we're not quite there. $74 is what's remaining in the total needed to reach our goal of $28,000. 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

0: 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And in case you're just tuning in, it's a very special day at Rejoice Radio. It's our one-day summer share-a-thon. It started 11 hours and 8.5 minutes ago with Rhonda early in the morning and Jeff at the board. And our goal was $28,000. And we've been getting very, very close, as we've heard from so many listeners, which is the best part of the share-a-thon, hearing how Rejoice Radio is making an impact and our listeners get back in touch and say, I'd like to help. So Chad, as we are now 8 minutes away from the end of share-a-thon, what's the news?
1: 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And so there's a list of people I have here to thank. And so I'll go through these a little bit more quickly. We had a gift from Texas, a listener in Texas, for $250. And then we heard from John and Tamara in Florida with a gift of $77. And then Jeremy gave a gift of $50. Charles from Alabama gave $100 towards this share-a-thon. And then Deborah from Florida gave $206. And then Lewis in Alabama gave a gift that totals $100. We also heard from Chris in Florida with a $200 gift. And then Paul from Florida as well with $103. And then Mary from Alabama gave a $50 gift. And Mike from Oregon with a gift that totals $125. And then Amanda from Michigan gave $128 and says, thank you for this wonderful station. I have it playing 24/7 in my home. Love and continued prayers from Ironwood, Michigan. So we thank all of these people that we've just mentioned, that we've been mentioning all day long for participating and helping us reach that goal. Again, if you want to get involved, you can still do that at rejoice.org or call 800-726-1191.

0: Well, folks, we've put out the call all day long asking you to help us to do more and to reach more during our one-day summer share-a-thon here at Rejoice Radio. Our goal today has been $28,000 to cover costs at a number of stations that were falling short in their budgets throughout this summer. We began 12 hours ago, and folks, we have reached the end. It has been exciting. It's been a blessing as once again, God worked through you, and you, our amazing Rejoice Radio listeners, came through to help us meet our goal, helped us make up those budgeted shortfalls. So we're going to close out this one-day summer share-a-thon. I'm going to turn it over to Chad, who's been with us the last 3 hours, and Chad is going to help us close out the share-a-thon with a prayer of gratitude.
1: That's right. And before I do that, though, I do need to thank one more person. This just came up on my screen. Kathy, I think, looks like she closed out our day, and she's from Idaho and gave $103. And she says, "Thank you for encouraging me to praise the Lord Jesus. What a mighty God we serve." And I think that just kind of sums up what Rejoice Radio is all about. Let's go ahead and pray. Our Heavenly Father, I thank you for this opportunity that you give John and I to be a part of this ministry and everyone else who's a part of it, and just for the amazing blessing to us that it is, but also that you are just ever faithful to it and that you have overseen this ministry. You've allowed it to grow, and at every turn when we have needs, you supply. And I also just thank you for all the many listeners who have joined in and are part of this ministry by coming alongside and giving their gifts to help make sure that the equipment that we need, the things that we need to stay on the air, that we're able to do that. And I just ask that you would give them a special blessing, and that you would just be with them and give them a blessing for being a blessing to us as well. And we just thank you again for allowing this share-a-thon to be a success. In Jesus' name, amen.
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3: With SRN News, I'm Keith Peters in Washington. Vice President J.D. Vance is pushing back against claims he's anti-Jewish. Vance tells the Hugh Hewitt Show on the Salem Radio Network the criticism is unfair and that he'll work to more clearly explain his relationship with Israel.
4: There are some Israelis who are just so used, at least some people in Israeli media, who are so used to politicians just taking as a given that America and Israel always have shared interests, when I think the reality is that we often have shared interests, but we don't always. And I don't think that makes me anti-Semitic, and I don't think it makes me anti-Israel. I just think it makes me honest.
3: Vance says the U.S.-Israel relationship is built on more than 70 years of shared values and mutual interest, but he argues that support for the alliance is too often reduced to slogans instead of honest and open discussion. White House Deputy Chief of Staff Stephen Miller says President Trump is moving to curb eligibility to birthright citizenship, signing two executive orders after the Supreme Court rejected an earlier attempt.
5: The idea that people come here pretending to be a tourist, pretending to be a visitor, saying they want to go to Disneyland, they want to go visit a monument or go to a national park, but the real reason they're here is to have a child, to make that child an automatic citizen, leave our country, and then have a U.S. citizen child. It gives them access under this broken system to welfare benefits, ultimately to the voting booth, and all the other rights and privileges that belong solely to Americans. So that practice of birth tourism,